0: I'm Tavis Motley. Glad you're with us in the second hour of our program today. In this hour, two conversations as promised. On the back side of this hour, we'll be joined by the U.S. Senate Democratic nominee in Florida, Angie Nixon. We're talking to two black women today who could be in the United States Senate after November 3rd, which would increase the number of black women. That's a good thing. So we're talking to Angie Nixon on the backside of hour two. Again, she's in the race in Florida. And then in the third hour, backside of our third hour, we'll talk to Illinois Lieutenant Governor Juliana Stratton, who's the Democratic nominee for the Senate in Illinois, hoping to take the place of Dick Durbin. So two Democratic Senate candidates, both black women. One in Florida, one in Illinois, both on Tavis Smiley today, and for that we are grateful. In this hour, we start with the former President Clinton, Bill Clinton's speechwriter, co-founder and CEO of Citizen University, Eric Liu, who has a new book out. It's called Live Like a Citizen, 8 Ways to Change Your Mindset and Our Country. Eric, good to have you back on the program. How are you today, sir?
1: Tavis, great to be with you. I'm great.
0: It's good to hear your voice. Let me jump right in with the text first. We may cover a few political issues. Why not when you have Eric Liu on? But let me start with the book. Again, it's called Live Like a Citizen, 8 Ways to Change Your Mindset and Our Country. Let's unpack the title first. When you say live like a citizen, you mean by that what exactly?
1: Well, I mean that I'm talking not about midterms or policymaking or certainly about Donald Trump. I'm talking about the layer beneath that, or the thing that's upstream of that, which is things that we have forgotten as Americans how to do, and that is how to be with and live in a diverse community. And so this book is organized around 8 elemental verbs, ways of being that we've got to restore in every community, in every corner of the country. And those 8 are how to see, how to listen, how to feel, how to join, how to fight, yes, how to change, how to imagine, and how to commit. And to me, that's the base layer. That's the topsoil out of which any garden of democracy is going to grow. And, you know, you can switch presidents, you can switch mayors. But if that topsoil is blown away, then we're still going to just get a dust bowl of democracy. And so this book is really focused on the responsibility that each of us has to change our habits and our mindset in a way that changes our culture.
0: We'll tap into some of those 8 ways. I know how to do this after 35 years of doing it and having written a few books myself. We don't want to give the whole book away because I'm trying to help you move product. Eric got to move product, so we're going to move some product for Eric today. So I'm not going to give you – we ain't going to give you all 8. He told you what they were. We're not going to unpack all 8, but we'll tap into a couple of them and, again, move some books for Eric Liu on this program today, I hope. But let me do this, though, before I get into the text, specifically those eight ways to change your mindset and change your country. How would you I want to frame this the right way. I don't want to offend anybody, but I do want to ask I think a question that needs to be wrestled with. What is your assessment? How would you assess our modern day American citizenry? Now that's a big question. I'm asking it broadly to give you all the canvas you need to paint, but I have my own assessments as I sit here every day for 3 hours in this seat and talk to all kinds of people, as I field phone calls and responses on YouTube and social media to the guests we have and the conversations I engage, as I move around the city, around the state, and around the country, and people come up to me, as I look at the way we vote, as I look at Donald Trump being reelected, I have my own thoughts about the state, my own assessment of our citizenry today, but that's me. What's yours?
1: Well, I know. I think we probably share a fair amount of, in the assessment, but I do think that Americans in every part of the country are feeling small. They're feeling disconnected from each other. We're feeling like, there are great big forces, whether it's billionaires or AI or, weaponized government agencies that make us feel like pawns in somebody else's game. And that's young people and older people. That's people of every race and background right now. And that leads to this sense of cynicism. The sense of, well, why should I bother getting involved? Why should I even pay attention to stuff? The game is rigged already. And so much of the work that I do in this organization that I've been running for many years now, called Citizen University, is about, in the first place, reminding folks that you're more powerful than you think. And that this isn't some theoretical thing, that every liberation movement in our country's history began with a few folks remembering, we've got more power than we realize, and we've certainly got more power than the broader society gives us credit for. And that, you know, you can rewind. I mean, that's the abolition movement. That is the ways in which after emancipation, communities in this country of formerly enslaved people were able to practice mutual aid and build collective power and collective prosperity. That was after Jim Crow betrayed Reconstruction, the way people pulled together and sustained a sense of norms and culture through those hard decades. Mm-hmm. And of course, the Civil Rights Movement is a story not of MLK and you know, the March on Washington only. That was the culmination of decades of people toiling without national attention and often with a great deal of local oppression to sustain a faith. You know, to me, I think our citizenry right now, it's not so much an issue of, oh, they're not paying attention to issues enough or they're not following these policy debates. It's deeper than that, Tavis. It's a question of losing faith in each other, in the system, in the possibility that a mass multiracial democratic republic could actually happen and could actually work. It's a beautiful promise. We've never lived up to the promise. And the whole American idea has been to try to close the gap between that ideal and our reality. But there's a lot of folks right now who are just giving up on the promise. And that's why I feel this urgency right now in a way that is not about scolding. It's not about, come on, you should be more involved. Yeah, but it's way more about inviting folks in to a better way of being together.
0: I see where I want to go the rest of this half hour, thanks to that answer from Eric Liu about his assessment of our citizenry. I want to talk about losing faith when we come forward. I want to talk about, are we really more powerful than we think? We know that the president is more powerful than we thought, but are we, the demos, really more powerful than we think? We'll talk about skepticism versus cynicism. I'm going to ask Eric when we come forward, point blank, does he believe that our citizenry is dumbed down? You're listening to Tavis Smiley.

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14: Tavis Smiley and Eric Liu, former Bill Clinton speechwriter, co-founder and CEO of Citizen University, author of a new book out today. Today is Pub Day, so congratulations to Eric Liu on Pub Day. I know what that feels like, the day the book actually drops, and we are honored to have him on the day the book drops. Live Like a Citizen, 8 Ways to Change Your Mindset and Our Country is the name of the text. And again, we're delighted to have Eric Liu back on this program. So, Eric, I mentioned a few things I want to go back to before I get straightway into the book. Let me just start with this. When you said a moment ago that we are really more powerful than we think, I don't know that we believe that. And here's why I say that. We, as I mentioned a moment ago, we know that the president, I mean, who knew that the president could do all of this? I've been in so many conversations, I've lost track. I've lost count of the conversations I've been in. You know, did Bill Clinton know he could do this? Did Barack Obama know he could do this? Did Joe Biden know he could do this? I mean, look at all the stuff that Donald Trump is doing. Who knew the president had that much power? So we know that the executive branch is more powerful than we thought. But I don't know that we buy the argument, we being the Demos, that we are more powerful than we think. Convince me if you can.
9: Well, I mean, I think there are two things. Number one, he has certainly stretched the boundaries of what we thought the executive could do. But he's getting actually curbed at every turn. He's getting curbed by the courts. He's going to get curbed in a few weeks by a new Congress. And he has been turned by public opinion. I mean, this is a man whose approval ratings are about as low as a president's approval ratings have ever been in United States history. Just sit with that for a second, mm-hmm, you know? Mm-hmm. And sure, he can still, in the meantime, order ICE to do this and order this agency to tear down that building and what have you. But the fact of the matter is, even in this moment right now, a president still depends on some level of popular legitimacy, and he has pretty much none left, mm-hmm, you know? And so I think, and that does connect to the bigger sense that you're raising of how powerful are we, the people? Mm-hmm. And I think, you know, one of the things that I really want to distinguish is the kind of power that's about blocking the bad, about resistance, to use that common word, mm-hmm, right? Mm-hmm. A lot of Americans have awakened into resistance during these years to curb the worst of what this president has been trying to do. And that is necessary in many ways. And again, at the ballot box, I think the verdict there is going to be pretty resounding. But I'm talking more in our work at Citizen University.

0: in who do I encounter every day, whether I like them or not, whether I know them or not. How on a human scale do I invite and challenge other people to join me in making change happen?
1: Yeah.
0: And there, because of the work that I do, I actually see that happening all over this country in ways that are not on the big mainstream media platforms. But, you know, you were saying earlier, Tavis, and I actually want to hear more about what you've been hearing, that as you travel the city and the state and the country, of course, and you're listening to people and their comments on this platform and your other platforms, you've got a textured sense of where a lot of different communities are in their psyche and their spirit right now.
1: Mm.
0: And I'm curious, I mean, do you feel like there's a sense of hope and possibility even in these hard times?
1: It's a deep question. It's a necessary question, and I'm typically the guy asking questions, but since you ask, let me answer right quick and then kick it back to you. My readout in this moment, and I hate to say this, but my readout in this moment, and I'm talking about, you know, people across the board, race, ethnicity, gender, sexual orientation, political party affiliation, across the board, my sense is that most Americans now believe that our best days as a nation are behind us. And that's hard to even acknowledge. And there's actually some data I could point to that underscores that.
0: Mm-hmm.
1: But that's my sense, that most of us think that our best days as a country are behind us. It is hard then to be hopeful, much less optimistic, when people find themselves in that frame. So that's what, if I had to just put it in a nutshell, that's essentially what I come across all the time. Your response?
0: Well, my response is, that's real. That feeling is real, and it's based on, on real things happening. And what I would say is, one of the things about American life and the cycles of things is, you know, we're here in the year of the 250th anniversary of the Declaration of Independence. But if you rewind half a century ago to the bicentennial, you probably would have gotten that same sense if you took the temperature of the people. The sense that, coming out of Vietnam, coming out of Watergate, coming out of the ways in which so much of the hope and promise of the civil rights movement ended in bloodshed and disarray and the assassinations of great figures. And I think there were a lot of folks coming into 1975, 1976 who were like, man, we're done. This country's just gotten kicked out of Vietnam. Like, we thought we were on top of the world. And just a quarter century after winning World War II, this country's toast. And not to say that, therefore, everything's going to get better just like that. But just to remind us that one of the things that is in our DNA as Americans is to always feel like, number one, the best might be behind us, but number two, we've got to somehow do something to turn the tide.
1: Mm-hmm.
0: And that, to me, remains a deep part of the American DNA. And so, the kind of realism you're naming, the reality is the economy is far more unequal than it was 50 years ago.
1: Yeah.
0: We haven't made that much progress. In fact, we have regressed on a lot of things in terms of the diversity of our institution and our willingness and ability to even use words that begin with the letters D, E, and I, right? But at the same time, again, outside the view of mainstream media and outside certainly the view of national politicians, I do see green shoots everywhere. I do see things where communities, circles of people in Flint, in Akron, in L.A. Are deciding to organize again. And find their voice and try to create a sense of renewal where they live.
1: No, I think the fight back is real. I don't mean to suggest when I say that, I think most of us think our best days are behind us. I don't mean to suggest that the fight back doesn't exist or that the fight back ain't real or that the fight back doesn't make a difference. I still believe that when we fight, we win. So you and I we're simpatico in that regard. But I do believe that when people have a sense that our best is behind us, that's what leads to, quote you now, to people losing faith. That's what allows people to go from being skeptical, which I think is healthy, to being cynical, which I think is dangerous. That sentiment of feeling that your best is behind you, I think, opens the door to all of that, those sorts of maladies, that sort of emotional trauma that I tried to put my finger on a moment ago. But let me just ask you point blank, because I want to spend a few minutes here, of course, talking about the book and these 8 ways to change our mindset, to change our country, that Eric Liu writes about.

0: out in his new book out today called Live Like a Citizen. Let me ask you point blank, whether or not you believe that our demos writ large has been, and I want to use that phrase has been, because I could have said, I did say is, and you'll take my point being the great speechwriter that you are. It's one thing to say that our society, that our demos is dumbed down. It's another thing to say it has been dumbed down. I think you take my distinction, but either way you look at it, how do you respond to that notion?
1: Well, I think we are less knowledgeable, less aware, able to pay less attention to the bigger picture and to institutions and to things that are happening that shape our everyday lives, that we should, in a democracy, be able to have a say in. But I think it's more numbed out than it is dumbed down.
0: Right? I like that.
1: Right? It is a sense of overwhelm, pain, loss, grief, this feeling of like, you know, there's just this overwhelm of ways in which life has gotten harder, and there's so much more information being thrown at us, and you can't tell what's real and what's not. And so there is this natural instinct to retreat. I do take your point in the choice of verb you just made there, Tavis, which is, you know, you're implying basically that, you know, to the extent that we have been either dumbed down or numbed out, that it's a thing that's been done to us.
0: There you go.
1: Not just to blame the people for being stupid or lazy or whatever.
0: There you go.
1: I think that point is exactly right.
0: Yep.
1: And I think, you know, we are less knowledgeable about how power works in our community, about who decides things, because we've had 40, 50 years of disinvestment in civic education in this country. You know, you think about our elders, our parents and grandparents' generation, when they were going through school, they had to learn on some basic level how you get things done in a community and in a country. I'm not talking just about how a bill becomes a law and the three branches of government, although that is important, not just to memorize that there are three branches of government, but to understand the theory behind that, which is where you started earlier, the dangers of this moment right now, which is we separated powers among these three branches because we thought it would be dangerous if the executive absorbed all the power and created a new king, right?
0: Yeah.
1: And that's the reason why. And so, but we also separated powers between a federal government and the state and the local government because, again, we wanted just to keep anybody from being able to grab too much.
0: Yeah.
1: And to be able to teach this stuff in plain English and to say civics isn't some dry theoretical subject. Civics is about power.
0: Yeah.
1: And if you feel like you don't have power, you got to learn civics to get it. And if you feel like you do have power, but you don't know what to do with it, then civics is also about getting more engaged in a way that is not just about you, but about what you owe the community that you're part of. And to me, we have had 40, 50 years of paying less attention and paying less investment into our civic learning environments, both in schools and out of schools. And that's the same 50 years where churches have withered. And that's the same 50 years where Boys and Girls Clubs have shut down. That's the same 50 years where we've become addicted to screens and more lonely and isolated. And so, you know, these things have been done to us in a sense by big forces. But at the end of the day, and this is the message in part of my book, Live Like a Citizen, we do individually still get to make choices about how we're going to spend our energy and our time.
0: Oh, yeah.
1: And we still do have a certain responsibility to not fall into that sense of retreat and withdrawal and to connect and to join over and over again with 2, with 3, with 10, with 20 people to try to learn together how we rebuild a community.
0: Yep. We operate in two different spaces, Eric Liu and yours truly, but I think we are every day trying to do the same thing, and that is to do our small part to raise the civic IQ of fellow citizens. And that's what Eric does every day as the co-founder and CEO of Citizen University. And he's doing that with his new book out today. It's called Live Like a Citizen, 8 Ways to Change Your Mindset and Our Country. I've got 2 minutes left. I'm going to throw 3 things at you from the book, these 8 ways, and let you top line them. Again, 2 minutes here to go. So let's do a fast round here. Top line for me, obviously, given what I do, this fascinates me. Top line for me, how to listen.
1: This chapter is essential, and you know this. You practice this every day. You're not coming in with a bunch of preloaded questions, and you're just going to plow through them no matter what the person's saying. You're tuning into people, Tavis, right? And you're modeling for us what it means to listen like a citizen. I don't mean listen like a debater, where you're just tuning in long enough to kind of prepare your rebuttal and figure out what the weaknesses are in the other guy's idea, but to listen like a caregiver, to listen like a musician, to listen like an immigrant or a newcomer to a place who has to learn the lingo, right? That kind of listening is about humility, curiosity, and a desire to connect. And if we can learn to practice that again, we can strengthen the social fabric.
0: Top line for me right quick, how to imagine.
1: Yeah. Look, this goes straight to the heart of what you're saying about people feeling our best days are behind us. That is a narrative that may have some basis in fact, but that is a story. And the danger of telling a story over and over again is it does start to become self-fulfilling. And so we've got an obligation right now to imagine what it could look like if we succeed, to imagine what it could look like if we turn the tide in this moment of authoritarian darkness and actually build a truly inclusive multiracial democracy where people have a voice, and to draw that picture and to hold on to that picture and to pass that picture on as a playbook for our peers and for our posterity.
0: Yep. Top line for me. Well, matter of fact, let me just do that. Let me just do this. I'll tell you where I want to go when we come forward here. I want to ask you the top line for me, how to commit. We talked about how to listen. We talked about how to imagine. And I think right now in this country, we have a poverty of imagination. That's why I ask Tim to top line that chapter. We have a poverty of imagination as I see it. When we come forward, Eric Liu, I'll ask him to top line how to commit. In the meantime, I'm thinking about, Eric Liu always makes me think, and I'm thinking about my frame of America being dumbed down versus his frame of our being numbed out. He's got me thinking. He may be right and I may be wrong. Maybe it's not so much dumbed down as it is numbed out. Glad I got a few more minutes with Eric Liu to think about that and maybe come back to that. His book is out today. It's called Live Like a Citizen, 8 Ways to Change Your Mindset and Our Country. More with Eric Liu when we come forward on Tavis Smiley.
2: 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Tavis Smiley, nationally syndicated, unapologetically progressive, unapologetically real.
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4: Hey, yo, this is D.L. 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
0: You are indeed. We're squeezing an 80-pound show into a 40-pound bag. More with Eric Liu in just a moment later in this hour. In about 10, 12 minutes or so from now, we'll be joined by Angie Nixon. She is, as you well know, the Senate Democratic nominee in the state of Florida. We'll talk to Angie Nixon here in just a few minutes about her race. In our third hour on the backside, we'll talk to Juliana Stratton, current Lieutenant Governor of Illinois, but she is the Democratic nominee in that Senate race to take the place of the retiring U.S. Senator Dick Durbin. So two black women, two Democratic nominees for the U.S. Senate on today's program. Again, in a few minutes, Angie Nixon. Later in the third hour, Juliana Stratton, only on Tavis Smiley. But Eric Liu is our guest right now. Pleased to have him. Former speechwriter, President Bill Clinton, co-founder and CEO of Citizen University, and author of a new book that is out today called Live Like a Citizen, 8 Ways to Change Your Mindset and Our Country. I picked a couple of these 8 ways and asked him to sort of top line it for us. We talked about how to listen. Let me give you the 8 once again in case you've just tuned in. How to see, how to listen, how to feel, how to join, how to fight, how to change, how to imagine, how to commit. I asked him the top line moments ago, how to listen. We talked about how to imagine. Now I want him to talk about how to commit. Take it away, Eric Liu.
1: Well, Tavis, thank you for that. You know, I think at the heart of this, everything we've been talking about this whole hour has been about a choice to pre-commit. You know, when you think about the challenges of democracy, think about the ways in which it's easy to lose faith that we're ever going to really deliver on the promise of freedom. You got to remember, again, at every turn in our country's history, and every turn where people who've been on the outside have made their way into the inside, it's because they said, I'm not going to wait to have proof that democracy is going to work before I start believing it. I'm going to flip the order of things around. I'm going to believe that it's possible in order to make it happen. And that is a level of pre-commitment that is required in any endeavor for freedom, and it's required in any endeavor for union, whether that's in a family or whether that's within a diverse city like Los Angeles, or whether that's the United States of America. We got to pre-commit to union, which means living together even when we don't always like each other, living together and pre-committing to solving problems together. And, you know, the way that I talk about this in the book is thinking about the great theologian Vincent Harding, who earlier in his life had been a speechwriter for MLK.
0: Oh, yeah.
1: And Harding, late in his life, maybe when he was 80, in fact, I think at his 80th birthday, was at an event with the Children's Defense Fund with Marion Wright Edelman. Mm-hmm. And he was asked a question not unlike what you just asked about how do you commit to a country like this? And his answer off the cuff was, I'll read some of what he said. He said, "I am a citizen of a country that does not yet exist." Mm. That's who I see you all as being, especially you younger folks, but not confined to you younger folks. We are citizens of a country that we still have to create. A just country, a compassionate country, a forgiving country, a multiracial, multireligious country, right? And he goes on to talk about, you know, Langston Hughes. He said, you know, Langston Hughes, the poet, he wrote, "America, you've never been America to me." Mm. And we can always stop there and complain and complain and complain, Vincent Harding says, "You've never been America to me." But remember, Langston did not stop there. He said, "America, you've never been America to me. But I swear this oath, you will be." And, you know, just rereading that gives me goosebumps to think about Vincent Harding saying that and believing that and committing to that and passing that on to a new generation of children's advocates and young people, working to deliver on this promise of a multiracial democracy. And, you know, I think that kind of commitment isn't just a matter of resolve and determination and, I keep my promises. It's also being real about the pain and the grief that we experience along the way. There's a different thing that I describe in this book, Tavis, where I'm talking about in the chapter How to Feel, where I talk about at the National Center for Civil and Human Rights in Atlanta, if you've ever been there, it's one of the great institutions of our country. And in the last year, they created a new wing, a new exhibition, not on the 40s, 50s, and 60s during the peak of the Civil Rights Movement, but about Reconstruction a century earlier. And about the way that the promise of Reconstruction, the promise of freedom for the once enslaved, was betrayed and broken and collapsed into Jim Crow. And it's a hard exhibit to go through. They talk about Tulsa and Greenwood. They talk about Wilmington. They talk about these places where the hopes of the black middle class, the emerging community of black freed people, were snuffed out violently. And you come out of that exhibit, and you will enter this hallway, and you're heavy, and it's hard. And in that hallway is this long hallway-length mural, the formal title of which is Collective Strength. But the staff, and I know some of the staff there, they informally call it the Black Joy Wall, because that mural is just photograph after photograph drawn from our actual history, from the 1880s to the 1980s to the 2020s, of black people, black families, black young people, students, nurses, preachers, librarians, business people, pharmacists, people just making their way, persisting, committing, and believing that it's possible to build a better life and to deliver finally on the promise of American life here. And when you come out of that Reconstruction exhibit and the ways in which promises have been broken, and you're looking squarely at some of the reality of America, in a way that a lot of folks right now don't want to allow you to face that history or face ourselves. But then you turn that corner, you come to that Black Joy Wall, you remember what it means to commit. You don't get to joy just by saying, la, la, la, everything's great, Pollyanna, you know, life is good. You get to that kind of earned joy by facing the pain, by facing the grief, and doubling down on a commitment.
0: You made my day by raising the name of Vincent Harding. I am blessed beyond measure. to have counted Vincent Harding among my friend circle, or should say, I should actually say he invited me to be a part of his friend circle. Vincent Harding was my.
1: I wish I never saw the man in his life.
0: No, he was my friend, my brother. We spent many hours in private conversation over dinners, and he was a guest on my program any number of times. I did a special about Dr. King's Beyond Vietnam speech, which, as you know, Vincent Harding wrote. I did a special about that for PBS years ago, and I interviewed Vincent Harding sitting inside the Riverside Church where Dr. King, of course, delivered that speech. One of the great moments of my life to have spent that time with Vincent Harding inside Riverside talking about the speech he wrote for Dr. King. And he brought with him his first draft. I literally held in my hands the first draft of his speech. I'm talking to a speechwriter in Eric Liu. He was Bill Clinton's speechwriter, so he knows how it must have felt for me to be holding the original draft of King's Beyond Vietnam speech. I digress on that for now. I got a tight 2 minutes here. Let me close with this. Eric's such a great writer. I mean, first of all, when you're writing for Bill Clinton, obviously you're a great speechwriter, so he knows how to write speeches, he knows how to write books, and it's a great book. It's called Live Like a Citizen, 8 Ways to Change Your Mindset in Our Country. It's an easy read. It's out today. I highly recommend it. But he has so many great phrases in terms of phrase in this book. He talks about what he terms the exhausted majority. I love that phrase. We, the exhausted majority. In less than 2 minutes, tell me what you have learned as CEO of Citizen University about how we raise the civic IQ of our fellow citizens.
1: Yeah. Well, thank you for that, Tavis. You know, I think that exhausted majority, it just reminds us that nobody actually wants to live this way. Nobody wants to live in constant culture of fear and division and dehumanization. And to me, what is giving me hope are the people I meet every day all around the country through our work at Citizen University, people who are just organizing and inviting and gathering folks into new rituals, new forms of community building. You know, out in Akron, Ohio, we've got folks who are organizing civic Saturday gatherings, which are a thing that we created at Citizen University, like a civic equivalent to a faith gathering that has that feel and that flow of church, but it's about committing to a belief in what this country can be. Yeah. And they close these civic Saturday gatherings with something called the longest table, these, you know, 40, 50, 60, 80, 100 people long table in the community, strangers breaking bread, strangers coming together from every part of that town, coming together to meet each other and reconnect with each other. And they answered an invitation. People are hungry to not live this way. We are hungry to be invited into something better. And sometimes we got to recognize, well, if the invitation isn't coming, maybe you ought to be the one to extend it. Maybe you ought to be the one to create that longest table and bring new folks to it. And that's what every one of us right now can do. And that's the repair that's going to have to happen, you know, after this, the midterms, after this Trump era ends. Yeah. We still got a lot of work to do, but I still believe we can do it. And people like you are helping to make that happen.
0: Well, sometimes we have to assign ourselves. That's my sense of it. We have to assign ourselves to do what needs to be done. I will continue beyond this conversation to think about that frame of whether or not our demos is done. Numbed down versus numbed out. That's my assignment the rest of the day to sort of process that. We thank Eric Liu, former speechwriter for President Bill Clinton, co-founder and CEO of Citizen University. His book is out today. It's called Live Like a Citizen, 8 Ways to Change Your Mindset and Our Country. Eric Liu, good to have you back on the program. Congrats on the book, man.
1: Thank you so much for having me, Tavis.
0: My pleasure. Eric just mentioned the midterms. I see Angie Nixon, the Democratic nominee for Senate in Florida, on the line. When we come forward, we'll go straight to her. 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
0: We were pleased to have Angie Nixon on this program when she was running in the primary to become the Democratic nominee for the United States Senate out of the state of Florida. She pulled it off, and she kept her word. She's back. Angie Nixon, how are you today?
35: Hey, Tavis, it's such a beautiful day. I'm excited to be with you.
0: It's good to hear your voice. Let me start by saying congratulations on pulling off the Democratic nomination, and I want to make the most of the few minutes that we have. How is the campaign coming?
35: the campaign is going really, really well, and we are running really, really hard. We are getting more money into the campaign, having more conversations, getting some major endorsements, and I'm super excited about it. But we definitely need all hands on deck, and we want people to join our People Power campaign to help us knock on doors, make phone calls, and donate to the campaign so we can continue to push back against this corruption and holding these Republicans accountable here in the state of Florida and across the country.
0: Let me back up and ask you how, in fact, you pulled this off. How did you become the Democratic nominee?
35: I was able to pull this off by good old-fashioned grassroots organizing. And so a lot of people seem to think that I just came in overnight, but I am a six-year lawmaker, three-term lawmaker. I'm also a former union organizer and a community organizer. And, like, this is what we do here in the state. Like, we've built diverse coalitions all across the state of Florida, especially since there has been a huge divestment from the state as it relates to the Democratic Party and as it relates to, you know, supporting nonprofit groups that power build in the community. And so we came together to create, like, the largest, one of the largest progressive coalitions in the state. And they helped train me and get me to where I am today. And we're doing it all across the state. We're building and growing our leaders to be able to run for office.
0: You mentioned Democratic divestment in the state of Florida. This is not a new conversation. I've been at this for, you know, 30 plus years of my career, and it is around this time. It's in this season, as you're pushing toward Election Day, where the party apparatus decides where it wants to double down and where it wants to pull out. That happens on the Republican side and the Democratic side. I was just talking about this yesterday. Republicans, for example, have stopped spending money in North Carolina. They think they're not going to win that Senate seat in North Carolina, but the parties, again, weeks out, start making tough decisions about where they're going to lean in and where they're going to pull out. Talk to me about how you're being treated by the Democratic Party apparatus at this point.
35: Yeah, so, you know, I am happy to report out that we are now having good conversations, and we've built and developed a relationship with the party, but also, like, the party is good, right? Like, but the DSCC, we're building a better relationship with them, and we've joined with them to open up a leadership committee. And, you know, like, Senator Gillibrand, she actually held a fundraiser for me. And I've had conversations with Senator Schumer. Mm-hmm. And so it's great. We would love more investments. But, you know, at the end of the day, we're going to continue to run and operate as though we're not going to get anything. But things are looking up. We'd always want more earlier, right?
0: Yep.
35: But this is a People Power campaign. The majority, we have close to 300,000 contributions to this campaign from all across the country, because people realize that this is not just a Florida thing, right? This is actually a race that can help change the trajectory of our country, seeing as I am someone who is not necessarily backed by the establishment, so to speak, or your traditional Democrats all the time. Like, let's be clear, like, they are all coming on board now for the most part, but I am still, you know, pushing back against, like, corporations and the greedy billionaires. And so that makes people a little uneasy. But who it doesn't make uneasy are the people who are struggling and their bills are going up, their money is going down, it's dwindling in their pocket. So regular everyday people. And so folks see themselves in this campaign. They see themselves in me as a candidate, and that I'm speaking to their issues. And so I'm super excited about what we've been able to build so far, how we're pushing back against lying, cheating, thieving, scamming Ashley Moody, who, you know, a grand jury reported that she had something to do with over $10 million being, I say, stolen. They say redirected towards political committees that Ron DeSantis oversaw to defeat two citizen-led ballot initiatives. Also, I'm highlighting the fact that she has knocked off over 440,000 people off of the healthcare rolls by failing to extend the Affordable Care Act, and just she's just not a good person. And then she's, like, rubber stamping everything that Donald Trump wants, including him being a deporter in chief, and knowing that here in the state of Florida we have one of the largest immigrant populations here, and yet and still Donald Trump deported Cubans, over 13,000 Cubans, not just back to Cuba, but like to places in Africa. He deported, he's now deporting Haitians, and knowing that $2.6 billion are what the Haitian community puts into the economy each year. Also knowing that they're some of the caretakers and a major force as it relates to the healthcare industry here in our state. And people are going to potentially lose their lives, some of our seniors, because they won't be able to get the care that they need because many of the folks are leaving or getting deported.
0: I'm looking at my clock. My time is getting tight. Her time is even tighter. When we come forward in our remaining moments, we talked about the money. I want to talk about the messaging, and she's kind of on that right now. So the money's one issue. I want to talk about how she's messaging this campaign and what that message is that might resonate in terms of her becoming the victor.
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1: Hey, yo, this is D.L. 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

0: All right, we're making progress, squeezing this 80-pound show into this 40-pound bag. We made it through 2 hours, just a plethora of guests today. And now we're in the final hour, but still two more guests to go. It's been a good show, and I'm looking forward to this final hour. On the back side of this hour, we'll talk to Illinois Lieutenant Governor Juliana Stratton. She is the Democratic nominee for the Senate in the land of Lincoln, and we just talked to Angie Nixon, who's the Democratic nominee for Senate in the state of Florida. So again, I feel blessed that on this one day we have two black women who could be in the U.S. Senate come November the 4th. And so we thank Angie Nixon for checking in from the campaign trail in Florida. And we will talk later in this hour to Juliana Stratton on the campaign trail in Illinois. So I look forward to that. We commenced, though, this final hour today in conversation with Emmy-winning historian, Chicago cultural worker, Sherman Dilla Thomas, on this program today to talk about the work and witness of civil rights leader Al Raby, who was one of Dr. King's key organizers. The city of Chicago is set to honor Al Raby later this week, and so no time like the present to have Sherman Dilla Thomas on to talk about that and maybe a few other things. How are you, sir? Good to have you back. You doing all right?
1: I'm doing very well. How about yourself, brother?
0: Man, if I complained, I'd be an ingrate. I'm doing well, all things considered, and pleased to have you on the program. Let me just jump right in. So I of course, know the work of Al Raby because I love Chicago and love Dr. King and have written a book about Dr. King, and all things King fascinate me. So the people in his circle fascinate me just as much. So I know about Al Raby. I'm not sure that the national audience necessarily knows about Al Raby. So let's start there. Tell me about Al Raby.
1: Oh, man, what an amazing man and person he was. Al Raby was a gentleman. Just to tell you his moxie, he dropped out of school in the eighth grade. Then he joined the Army a little later. And when he got out, he went to day school to finish his eighth grade diploma. Just imagine like what kind of person you got to be as an adult to sit through that. But anyway, he goes on to get a college degree. He becomes a teacher, and he is the person who brings Dr. King to Chicago for the 1965 Freedom Campaign, which dealt with housing in the North.
0: Mm-hmm. Tell me more about his work as an organizer.
1: Oh my goodness! He certainly was very active with the Chicago Teachers Union, which is one of the largest teachers unions in the country. Even back then, he was very active with them, and he helped create what was then known as the Contract Buyers League. A lot of folks may not realize that a lot of our family bought homes during the 50s and 60s on these land sale contracts that were disguised as mortgages, and they kicked you out if you missed one payment. You got no equity until you got to that 25th year. So he organized buyers along those routes. He also organized people to kind of break segregation in Chicago. As Dr. King famously said, you show up to rent an apartment on the north side as a black man, and they tell you no vacancies. They would send one of their white counterparts in, and every apartment in the building would be shown to that person. That's some of the organizing that he did, and what I'm proud of is the way that he took Dr. King to the people. Dr. King was thinking about living in another space when he got to Chicago, but once he partnered with Al Raby and the folks at Stone Temple Baptist on the west side of Chicago, he lived in a Chicago slum. And that's really when the news media really gets a look at the slums in the North for blacks.
0: Yep. Tell me how and why. I think I get the why part, knowing Chicago as I do, not nearly as well as you do. I think I get the why part, but tell me how housing ends up being one of the lanes that Al Raby runs in. We'll get to how Dr. King got there, but tell me why housing in the city of Chicago?
1: Well, what he noticed, particularly as a teacher, is that his students in the black schools were dealing with stuff that white students just didn't deal with. The landlords wouldn't patch the holes in the black neighborhoods, so his pupils were coming to school with rat bites, they were living in converted kitchenettes. So oftentimes he learned about a family that was burnt out that would have been safe if the kitchenette was up to code, meaning two exits and working windows and et cetera. Kids on the west side of Chicago were dying from carbon monoxide poison because the landlords wouldn't clean the coal chutes that they were using to heat the building. And so that's what got Al Raby activated in housing, and he knew a great way to put that spotlight on it would bring the man himself, Dr. King, to Chicago.
0: You were talking about that part when we come forward. I'm always fascinated by the people in these various cities who invite Dr. King. I think about the Reverend James M. Lawson, Jr., who was in Memphis, was leading the sanitation workers' strike there. And he's the one that invited Dr. King to Memphis. I've had many, he's now deceased, of course, I've had many conversations with James Lawson about that decision to invite Dr. King to Memphis to support the sanitation workers' strike. Of course, we all know that Dr. King was ultimately assassinated, murdered in Memphis. And I, again, had many conversations with James Lawson about how he processed being the guy that invited him to the city wherein he was assassinated. And so it's James Lawson who invites King to Memphis. It's Al Raby who invites him to Chicago. We'll talk about that part of the story when we come forward on Tavis Smiley.
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4: Hi, I'm Elton John. In 1981, the first case of AIDS was diagnosed in the United States. 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More than 40 years later, we have the tools and medicine to beat AIDS. 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If you share my vision of a world where everyone is treated with love, respect, and dignity, join me. 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Thank you.
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21: Tavis Smiley and Sherman Dilla Thomas, Emmy-winning historian, Chicago cultural worker. Please have him on the program today. We are talking about Al Raby, major civil rights leader in the city, based in the city of Chicago. He's the one who invited Dr. King up north to Chicago. The city is honoring, the city of Chicago, honoring Al Raby later this week. Before I get back to the King story, tell me about the honor for Al Raby this week, Sherman.
22: Yeah, absolutely. On the street that he grew up in the Woodlawn neighborhood of Chicago.
21: Woodlawn. Yeah.
22: Yes, sir. home of the very awesome Lorraine Hansberry.
21: Yep.
22: So they're going to be hanging an honorary street sign for Brother Al Raby, and it's vastly overdue. And so we commend the Department of Cultural Affairs and our mayor, Brandon Johnson, because he should have been honored a long time ago, but he was such a progressive hail raiser. A lot of folks were stayed away from his name, and so we're glad to see it happening right now.
21: Yeah, you mentioned Brandon Johnson. You mentioned earlier the teachers union. Brandon Johnson, of course, hails from that union, as did Al Raby. So there's a connection there between Brandon Johnson and Al Raby. I digress on that for now. We were talking earlier, in case you've just tuned in, about one of the many lanes that Al Raby, this amazing civil rights leader in Chicago, one of the lanes he ran in was in the area of housing, and he was a forerunner as an advocate in that particular space. It is in that space and the work he's doing in that space wherein he decides to invite Dr. King to Chicago. And that's, for me, where the story gets interesting. What was Al doing at the time? Again, I mentioned James Lawson earlier. We know he was leading one of the leaders of the sanitation workers' strike in Memphis, and so he invited Dr. King there to help put a face and to draw attention to these black sanitation workers who were being so disenfranchised and maltreated in Memphis, that James Lawson knew that if Martin came there, it would gin up this story, not just locally, but indeed on the national agenda, and it did. So what was Al Raby doing, and why did he think inviting Dr. King there at that moment was necessary?
22: Well, he was activating for housing, right? Chicago, this big, huge city, at the time was the second most populated city in the country, but blacks were kind of walled into a certain neighborhood on the west side of Chicago and a few neighborhoods on the south side of Chicago. And that's problematic for many things. With, you know, today we got hindsight being 2020. We see what happens when you put a whole bunch of poor people together in those housing projects, right? Mm-hmm. That didn't go very well.
21: Yep.
22: So Al Raby kind of saw that writing on the wall way back in the early 1960s. And so as his activism grew, he eventually partners with SCLC. And it's through his relationship with the very young Jesse Jackson that he's able to get a hold of King and get him to come up here. Just like in Memphis, he wanted to put a face to housing. Sadly, and man, it hurts my Chicago heart to say it, but during that time, we had a lot of black preachers who were okay with going along with Mayor Richard J. Daley,
21: mm-hmm.
22: because he promised your deacons a couple jobs at the water department. He promised your associate pastor a job at streets and sanitation, right? So that made those preachers less activists, right? Like Dr. King. And so recognizing he couldn't really pull much of anybody from home to help with that, he reached out to Dr. King. And it's funny you mentioned what Reverend Love said from Memphis, because Al Raby felt that same way. It's in Chicago that Dr. King is hit with that boulder
21: in
22: Marquette Park.
21: Yep.
22: And, you know, that's when King said he saw all kind of racism across the South, but it was the racism in Chicago that really, really surprised him. That's what Al Raby was working on. He really took the approach from the children's point of view because of the kids he saw in his classrooms. Again, it's not normal for you to be in third grade and you got rat bites, right? Mm. It's something that can be very easily fixed if the landlord

0: Chicago. What do we know about the way that Al Raby processed, since you went there, I want to follow you, how he processed inviting King to Chicago to help him raise this issue of unfair housing, and the way that King is met is to be hit in the head with a rock. I can't imagine that Al, not unlike James Lawson in Memphis, had some second thoughts about whether or not they'd done the right thing to invite our leader to their cities to be subjected to violence.
1: Particularly Chicago, where it was multiple fold, right? You had the standard kind of racism, anger, but we also, let me say allegedly, because I live here, we also allegedly had this thing called the Chicago outfit, which wasn't very happy to have King here either. Mm-hmm. So he was contending with both of those issues. And he did speak, particularly when he was, there are some speeches that he gave when he was working with Harold Washington's campaign, where he said that was one of his big regrets the day it happened, inviting King to Chicago for him to get hit in the head with a rock in Marquette Park. But then he followed up with the way that King dealt with it, and it was really like no salt off his back. But what Al Raby did also was that he started to enlist the help of what was starting to be a growing black power movement in Chicago of militants. And then he went to the vice lords and the other street gangs and said, hey, you seen what happened when we let King go by himself? I need y'all to protect him. Mm. That's exactly what happened.
0: Wow. Since you, again, went there, I'm going to keep following you. Tell me about I'm jumping around here because I'm fascinated by you. I mean, you're such a great storyteller. Historian that you are. Tell me about the Al Raby Harold Washington connection.
1: Oh, yeah, absolutely. Al Raby. So after, I don't want to mess my presidents up. Somebody be calling you, telling you I ain't no historian, but I believe it was LBJ who sent Al Raby to be the ambassador of Ghana when Ghana first became an independent nation. Mm-hmm. And then when he comes back, he sees that the black bourgeoisie here in Chicago have picked Harold, singled him out to run for mayor, and with his organizing skills, but also knowing that he wasn't truly connected to any democratic systems or any of that, he was the perfect person, and he would go on to lead, be the campaign manager for that historic run for Harold Washington in 1983.
0: Wow. So let me get back to this Reverend James Jackson story. So you heard Sherman mention a moment ago that there are a lot of black preachers in Chicago who were so aligned with Richard Daley, old man Daley, as they call him in Chicago.
1: It's okay to say shuck and jive, brother.
0: There you go, shuck and jive.
1: It's okay to say they were shucking and jiving,
0: there you go. Old man Daley was the mayor, and these black preachers, again, to quote Dilla, were shucking and jiving, and they were so aligned with him that they didn't give Dr. King the respect and the welcome to Chicago that he deserved. One of those preachers is a guy named J.H. Jackson, who was the longest-serving president of the National Baptist Convention USA. This is a true story I'm about to tell you. J.H. Jackson was the longest-serving president of the National Baptist Convention. Dr. King, of course, co-pastors Ebenezer in Atlanta with his father. They are members of the National Baptist Convention USA. I'm going to make this story short. It's a very long story. The short version of it is that they decided one year that they were going to run my dear friend, now departed, I miss him dearly, the Reverend Dr. Gardner Taylor, one of the greatest black preachers to ever walk the face of the earth. Gardner Taylor, they ran against J.H. Jackson for the presidency of the National Baptist Convention. And this election got so ugly, it got so vicious, that literally at the convention, I recall in Kansas City, I believe, but at the National Baptist Convention, where Gardner Taylor is running against J.H. Jackson, Gardner Taylor essentially wins that election. J.H. Jackson does not want to surrender the gavel to Gardner Taylor. It gets so ugly at the National Baptist Convention that a fight breaks out on the stage at the convention. This ain't the Bloods and the Crips. This ain't the Vice Lords, Sherman. This is a stage full of black preachers. They break out into a fight on the stage over not seating Gardner Taylor as the president of the National Baptist Convention, and somebody got killed. People got knocked off the stage and died. I mean, there was a death in this fight about whether or not Gardner Taylor would be seated as the new president of the convention that J.H. Jackson did not want to relinquish. It gets so ugly again, the fight breaks out, somebody dies. And

0: For those of you who are good Baptists listening to me right now, you know that today there are two Baptist conventions. There is the National Baptist Convention USA, and there is the Progressive Baptist Convention. There are two conventions in part because the convention split after that fight. A lot of folk left the National Baptist Convention and went to start the Progressive Baptist, and you end up with two Baptist conventions all these years later, but it started in part because of that fight that broke out at that convention when J.H. Jackson did not want to relinquish the gavel to being the president of the National Baptist Convention. Now, why am I raising this? Because J.H. Jackson is from Chicago, where Sherman Dillard Thomas lives. That's why he knows this story. He pastored a church in Chicago, very very well known church.
1: Olivet Baptist.
0: There you go, Olivet Baptist. I was going there. So that's his church. So fast forward years later, Dr. King has been assassinated. Many years later, we fast forward. King is assassinated, and in the city of Chicago, they are naming a street after Dr. King. I ain't making this up. If I'm lying, Dillard can tell you when I get done that I'm lying. I ain't lying. They are going to name a street after Dr. King in Chicago. It just so happens that the street they're going to name after Dr. King is the street where Olivet Baptist sits. And I kid you not, J.H. Jackson, all these years later, was still so upset about the Martin Luther King Jr. situation because King and his father supported Gardner Taylor, of course, in that race at the convention, supported Taylor as a candidate. J.S. Jackson was still in his feelings so much years later that when they named the street where his church sat after Dr. King, they literally moved the entrance to the church on the other side, on a side street, so the address to the church would not be on King Boulevard. Am I lying, Diller? Am I lying?
1: Not only for reference, the address is on 31st Street and Dr. Martin Luther King Drive. He had the doors on the King Drive side welded shut so you couldn't walk on King Drive, and you had to use the 31st Street side, and he had his address changed. And this is why being petty in the past hurts your future, because today Olivet Building is the seventh most endangered property of being knocked down in Chicago. It's a historic church that can't keep a congregation because one man, mad at King, 60 years ago, messed it up for his church today.
0: Wow. See, that part of the story, I didn't know that latter part, but I mean, that story, every time I think about it, it mind boggles me that you could be so mad at Dr. King all those years later for running Gardner Taylor against you at the convention that when they named the street after King, you weld the entrance shut, open up a new entrance on the other side, and change your address to 31st Street and not on King Boulevard, King Drive.
1: You know, I'm very pro-Chicago, but we can be petty sometimes.
0: But you got to admit, it is a great story, though, Sherman. That's a heck of a story.
1: Oh, it's definitely a great one. Almost stranger than fiction.
0: It is almost stranger than fiction, but it happened. And so tell me, now you piqued my interest. Tell me about the church being on the endangered list.
1: Yeah, it's a beautiful building. It was constructed as the first Baptist church of the South Side when the congregation shifted from white to black. Olivet bought the building in the early 19-teens. Mm-hmm. Olivet's the oldest Baptist congregation in Chicago, and they can't fill the seats because what happens is you date some young lady, you want to start a new church, and then when you tell your grandma you're going to take her to Olivet, your first thing your grandma say is, you can't go to that church where that man blocked that door on King Street. Mm. And so that reputation continues to follow them. And the building is now sitting vacant in danger of being knocked down. It's a beautiful Chicago landmark.
0: Wow.
1: One of those, 1800s churches. Wow. But his decision then is affecting them now.
0: Yeah. Didn't know this conversation was going to turn in that direction, but it's a fascinating story about Chicago history. More with Sherman Dillard Thomas when we come forward on Tavis Smiley.
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0: Tavis Smiley and Sherman Dilla Thomas, Emmy winning historian, Chicago culture worker. Pleased to have him on the program. Let me circle back to where we started this conversation before I lose Sherman. With Al Raby, when you talk about Chicago history, the conversation can go pretty much anywhere. Let me ask you, Chicago's on the eve of celebrating this great civil rights leader, Albert Anderson Raby, what his enduring legacy is in Chicago?
1: Well, he has quite a few. One, he has a granddaughter here, Katanya Raby, that is an organizer and a city planner that's really, really putting in work for marginalized people on the South and West Side. So, you know, I'm sure that got the brother smiling. There's a school named after him on the West Side of Chicago. It used to be an all-girls school, and it's now named after him, where they're teaching business and activism as part of the curriculum, which is outstanding. But no, he has a long line of people following in his footsteps. You know, all of us may not get a chance to, you know, invite a person like Dr. King to activate in our city, but, yeah. You know, I say I'm living in his legacy, right? Telling our stories and telling them accurately so that they can't be erased is certainly something that he cared deeply about. And his legacy is going to continue to live on for sure in this city. And now that he gets the street sign, anytime somebody drives down that street, yeah, they got no choice but to say his name.
0: Yep. Finally here, how would you situate, how would you frame the city of Chicago as part of the civil rights movement in this country? We think of civil rights, I think our mind immediately goes down south. But how would you, here's your chance to brag about Chicago as you exit. How would you situate or frame Chicago as part of the civil rights story in this country?
1: Oh, we're the godfathers of the civil rights movement in this story. You can't have a Benjamin Mays running Morehouse if he don't come to University of Chicago and be a Pullman porter. You can't have the Great Migration if the Pullman porters out of Chicago aren't taking the Chicago Defender newspapers down south so the sharecroppers can apply for jobs and come on up. And there is no civil rights movement without the money. And the black middle class in Chicago financed the civil rights movement. Right? We got John H. Johnson, who's the first black man to be on the Forbes magazine. We got George Johnson, whose company is the first black company to be listed on the NASDAQ. And so as much as we appreciate the brothers that was down there marching, buses had to be paid for, food had to be paid for. When Mamie Till Mobley wanted to send her baby home to be buried properly and so that the world could see what happened to her baby, with Chicago NAACP lawyers that went down there and got that boy home. So, no, we matter greatly in this civil rights and American thing that we call home.
0: It's wild. Love the city of Chicago. Sherman Dilla Thomas, Emmy-winning historian, Chicago culture worker. Good to have you on. Have a great celebration of Al Raby later this week in Chicago.
18: Hey, thank you, brother.
0: All right, stay strong. Good to have you on the program. Again, they'll be celebrating Al Raby this Friday. If you're in the Chicago area, Friday at, 11 a.m. at the Grand Ballroom. Y'all know where it is, on Cottage Grove. That's this Friday, celebration of Al Raby. He deserves it. It is, as Sherman said, long overdue. I'm glad to see Brother Raby getting some love and some respect in the city of Chicago later this week. We're pushing toward our final conversation today. In a few moments, we'll be joined by, speaking of Illinois, we'll stay in Chicago with a conversation featuring the Lieutenant Governor, Juliana Stratton, who is the Democratic nominee for the United States Senate in Illinois. This is the seat that long held by Dick Durbin. Dick Durbin has long been in leadership in the United States Senate. He is retiring. And so there is a black woman who may very well take his seat. We talked earlier on today's program, in case you've just tuned in, we talked earlier to Angie Nixon, who's the Democratic nominee for the Senate in Florida. So we had Angie on earlier today, Angie Nixon, and now we'll close the program in a little bit with Juliana Stratton, again, Lieutenant Governor in Illinois, running for the seat of the retiring Dick Durbin. Pleased to have both of them on this program on the same day. That gives me a few minutes to tell you a couple things about our program in the next coming days. I mentioned earlier on today's program that Javier Becerra, the Democratic nominee for governor here in the state of California, where I sit, will join us on our Thursday program. If you saw on C-SPAN or watched it on our live stream on our KBLA YouTube channel or listened on the radio station, however you saw it, the numbers were significant. The numbers were big. We saw people tapping in everywhere. A couple Saturdays ago, when we hosted the California Voices Town Hall and Ballot Forum, featuring most all of the candidates running for state office here in California, and also featured the mayoral candidate candidates. This race is hotter than fish grease right about now. Karen Bass running for re-election here in L.A. against L.A. City Councilwoman Nithya Raman. They were both on stage, as were the two candidates for city attorney here in L.A., John McKinney and Marissa Roy, as were the sheriff candidates in L.A. County on stage that day. We had Alex Villanueva and Robert Luna, the current sheriff. So everybody showed up, and Javier Becerra did not make it that day. We tried to patch him in electronically, and the technology was not working that day, but he is coming in studio on this program on Thursday. Plenty of questions for Javier Becerra, who will be here on Thursday. Also on Thursday, Eric LaSalle, actor, of course, writer, director, has a new book out. And so Eric LaSalle will be on our program on Thursday as well. Taylor Hackford will be here. Speaking of a great artist, Taylor Hackford here on Thursday as well. That's Thursday. And then tomorrow we'll kick off with one of our favorite guests, Judge LaDoris Cordell. She'll be here in the first hour tomorrow on Wednesday. Always love talking to her. So many issues to discuss with her on the legal front right about now. So we'll talk to Judge LaDoris Cordell tomorrow in the first hour. And in our 10 o'clock hour, I'm just looking at the list right quick here, we'll be joined by Dr. Funmi Olapade. October, as you know, is Breast Cancer Awareness Month, and it is our way every October to spend some time talking about breast cancer and all of the advances that are being made. Dr. Olapade, I've known now for over a decade. She was one of the doctors for my longtime producer, Cheryl Flowers. If you're ever in L.A. or in L.A. right now and drive by our building, you'll see a plaque on the front of our building and a plaque on the back of our building dedicated to Cheryl Flowers. We lost her over a decade ago to triple-negative breast cancer, which strikes black women more than anybody else. But the progress in that regard has been stunning over the last decade since we lost Cheryl. And Dr. Olapade will update us on that when she joins us tomorrow as we, again, celebrate October as Breast Cancer Awareness Month and get some new intel from her on, again, the progress being made around breast cancer, specifically as it relates to African-American women. When we come forward, we will talk to the Lieutenant Governor in Illinois, Juliana Stratton, about how her race is coming. 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
1: My dad, he's a double amputee, and he's one of my favorite people in the world. 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
14: Juliana Stratton is a Southsider, a mother, a caregiver, and a fighter. That's why I was proud to endorse her first campaign for state representative, and why I can't wait to vote for her to be the next senator from the great state of Illinois. When health care for seniors, like her mom, was under attack, Juliana stood up. When ICE invaded Chicago neighborhoods, Juliana spoke out and fought back. Take it from me. If you can make it in Springfield, you can make it in Washington, D.C. So, Illinois, we have a job to do on November 3rd. Please join me in sending Juliana Stratton to the Senate.
13: That voice should be familiar to you by now. I am honored to have Lieutenant Governor Juliana Stratton back on this program. She was kind enough to join us during the primary campaign, and she pulled it off in fine form, and now she could be the next U.S. Senator from Illinois, taking the place of the retiring U.S. Senator Dick Durbin. And wouldn't that be nice to increase the number of black women in the U.S. Senate? Lieutenant Governor Stratton, good to have you back on the program. How are you today?
15: Always glad to talk with you, Tavis. I'm doing great. We're 21 days out, and I'm feeling strong.
13: I was about to ask you, how are you feeling? You're feeling strong. How's the campaign looking for you and feeling for you at this moment?
15: Well, the campaign is going well. I mean, we're going to run it through the tape. I'm not taking anything for granted, spending a lot of time, getting to every corner of the state, working to get my message out. It was great, of course, to have that support from President Obama. But I'm also very focused on making sure we can flip the Senate because we have to be a check on this president. So I'm helping candidates in other parts of the country who are in tough races because it's one of my top priorities to not just win myself, but to make sure that we can win back the Senate and win back the House and make sure that we stand up to this wannabe dictator.
13: I'm glad you raised that. We just discussed on this program yesterday, Lieutenant Governor Stratton, we were talking about the ways in which Republicans are now panicking. We were specifically talking about a number of races around the country where Donald Trump won by double digits in these states just 2 years ago. And now, 2 years later, his candidates are in trouble. Specifically, Ken Paxton comes to mind, of course, in Texas. John Cornyn, longtime Republican senator in Texas, did not get the endorsement of Donald Trump at the last minute. Trump goes with Paxton, and most Republican donors are like, okay, since you abandoned Cornyn and Paxton's your guy, you get him elected. You raise the money for him. That was their sense and their sentiment some months ago. Now that Paxton is in some trouble up against James Tallarico, those same Republican donors who are desperate to hold on to the Senate are now coming to the rescue of Ken Paxton and pouring some $200 million in that race alone, trying to hold on to that seat in Texas. But my larger point is your point that Republicans are scared now about actually losing the Senate. We've been talking about the House for months now, but now they're actually scared of losing the Senate.
15: Well, they should be scared because they are blindly following a president who has a failed agenda, who is harming not just Democrats, but harming Republicans as well, stripping away health care, taking food out of the mouths of hungry children, dragging us into a war that no one asked for, an illegal war, by the way. And they're going to have to account for that because none of them had the courage to stand up to him. I just was in Houston, Texas this weekend stomping for James Tallarico, and I can tell you Texas Democrats are fired up. And if everybody gets out the vote and if everybody does what they need to do over these next 21 days, he can win that race.
13: Yep. How should we be reading this moment where we see a number of black women owning their space in the United States Senate? There are obviously a couple already there. Earlier on this program today, Lieutenant Governor Stratton, we talked to Angie Nixon down in Florida. She was one of our guests earlier, so we have been smiling all day about having not one but two of y'all on the show on the same day who are Democratic nominees for Senate seats in Florida, of course, you in Illinois. But how should we be reading this moment, that is, where we see black women ascending to a high perch like the U.S. Senate, no less?
15: Well, first of all, let's just acknowledge what you just said. We currently have two black women in the United States Senate, mm-hmm. Senator Angela Alsobrooks, Senator Lisa Blunt Rochester. It's the first time in history of this country that we've had two black women serving in the Senate at the same time. And you just had two more on your show today, mm-hmm. which means that if we're both elected, then we can double the representation of black women in the United States Senate. We already know that black women are the backbone of our party. I had a wonderful event with Vice President Harris just last week, and what she said is we have to be transactional voters. We have to be the kind of voters that understand that we are saying if we're going to be the backbone of the party, if we're going to have black women stepping up and fighting and pushing and doing all the things, and you know Angie Nixon is a bad sister. Mm-hmm. She brings the fire every single time, and I would love to see her serving right by my side and walking into the doors of the United States Capitol by my side. But what I will say is, if we're going to do all of that and sacrifice so much for the good of our party and not just for the for doing this for Black women or Black communities. What we do is to the benefit of all Americans. And if that's the case, we are also asking that we need to be invested in. We need to make sure that people understand that we are leaders of the party and that we should have an opportunity to make sure we're at the table where the decisions are being made.
13: Our remaining moments with Illinois Lieutenant Governor Juliana Stratton. When we come forward, she is now the Democratic nominee for the Senate in Illinois.
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20: 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Energize means you feel motivated, you feel encouraged, you believe that you can do something that you have set your mind out to do. But some of us get paralyzed after we analyze a situation. The anxiety, the stress, the despondency, and the self-doubt will hold us captive to our thoughts and our feelings without realizing how much of a barrier we're placing on ourselves. 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Thank you for joining me. I'm Dr. Stacia Alexander with your Minute of Mental Health.
21: 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I've been around a long time, but I'm truly humbled when I see the real battles our brave, paralyzed veterans have faced defending our freedom, and when they come home.
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13: Tavis Smiley and Lieutenant Governor Juliana Stratton in Illinois. She is a Democratic nominee, and I've been following this race rather closely. The latest poll numbers I'm looking at show her up plus 13 over her challenger. So, again, you heard her say she's going to run it through the tape. She's not taking anything for granted, but she's up pretty handsomely in all the polls I've been looking at of late. You survived a bruising primary battle. My sense is that candidates, if they accept the lessons, are better in the general when they have a bruising primary. What did you learn in the primary that's helped you run this race so well in the general?
15: Well, what I learned in the primary is that people were fed up with the status quo. They weren't looking for more of the same. In fact, I heard too many voters, Tavis, tell me that it didn't seem to matter who was in Washington. Their lives weren't getting any better, and they were looking for someone who was not only going to be a real fighter against Donald Trump, but they wanted someone who was going to have a clear vision for what they were fighting for. And what I'm fighting for is to make sure that everyone who needs a doctor can see a doctor. I'm fighting to make sure that we raise wages, because $7.25 as the federal minimum wage is not enough for any one person, let alone a family, to get their needs met. And what people are looking for is a fighter who's going to make sure that we fight to get big corporate money out of politics, so that it's not corporate special interests that have the greatest influence. It's the people that have the greatest influence. Yeah. So I'm fighting for all of those things. I had a clear message to people. They heard it. It resonated. And they're sick of what's happening in Washington right now, and they want to make sure that when I get there, yeah, that I take their voices with me.
13: My friends in Illinois are already calling her Senator-elect, but her official title at the moment is Lieutenant Governor. But again, they're already calling her Senator-elect. We will see what happens on Election Day. But if these polls hold, there will be at least one more black woman in the U.S. Senate. Her name is Juliana Stratton, and I've been honored to have had her on this program. Lieutenant Governor, all the best to you. Thank you for your time.
15: Thank you, Tavis. Take care.
13: Take care of yourself. Just like that, 3 hours are gone. Well, not just like that. We squeezed an 80-pound show into a 40-pound bag. So, no, it wasn't just like that. That was a lot of work. Don't y'all try this tomorrow, Jay-Z and Faraji. I ain't doing it again. Anyway, I love these guys. I will be back here, Lord willing, tomorrow to do it again, whatever they give me. I just hope it ain't 6, 7, 8 people like it was yesterday and today. But I digress for now. I'll see you tomorrow. Until then, keep the faith.

0: This is a St. Jude moment.
1: 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We have an amazing team that fights for the best outcome for Braxton. Being part of the research makes us feel like we're doing our take. So if we can put our little piece of the puzzle in it, I would do it over and over again. Because I don't want another family to have to go through what we're going through. Seeing the research team keep going all night makes me relieved. I was up at 2 o'clock in the morning and I saw a meeting going on. And I was like, oh my God, no one sleeps here? Which is fantastic because they are literally trying to find a cure 24 hours a day. They're not willing to give up.
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the cat that walk about when there's danger all about? Right on. They say this cat Shaft is a bad

0: 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After I lost my mom, I was depressed and resentful. I couldn't find my way, but I am not lost.
1: 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I'm Tiffany. I work in behavioral health for youth advocate programs. 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
3: 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As Jalen's YAP advocate, I'm always here for her.
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It's so nice when you have someone. 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

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Say, hey, Alexa, enable WOLB skill. Then say, hey, Alexa, play WOLB. 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
2: I had wanted to open this reality radio with a comparison so shocking that you couldn't ignore what's really happening to us. I was told the language was too graphic and that some people would be offended, so they changed the words. So here it is. Right now, right here, we are victims of attack by some we know, but many more nameless and faceless people living in the shadows. The first defense of both sides is usually to act as if it never happened. Then, the perpetrators start disagreeing with each other about the particulars of the attack, sometimes calling it victimless. The time is now to bring the attack to a halt. We must stand up and use our vote this November to declare that we are no longer going to allow ourselves to be victims. We must be heard. You must vote this November in order to stop the assault on us, because the reality is we are the ones who are battered and bruised.
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0: This is a St. Jude moment.
1: Braxton was diagnosed with choroid plexus carcinoma, which is a brain tumor. We have an amazing team that fights for the best outcome for Braxton. Being part of the research makes us feel like we're doing our take. So if we can put our little piece of the puzzle in it, I would do it over and over again. Because I don't want another family to have to go through what we're going through. Seeing the research team keep going all night makes me relieved. I was up at 2 o'clock in the morning and I saw a meeting going on. And I was like, oh my God, no one sleeps here? Which is fantastic because they are literally trying to find a cure 24 hours a day. They're not willing to give up.
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carry on. A woman who will stay right there at home and mind the children while he's going to work. A woman who will have his dinner cooked when he comes home. But where some men make mistakes is when they go out and stay because they feel that no other man wants his woman but him. But listen.

women anything that their little heart desires. Where some women make mistakes is when their men go out and let them play, they would stay because they felt that no other woman wanted him but her. Listen.

0: 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After I lost my mom, I was depressed and resentful. I couldn't find my way, but I am not lost.
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6: 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But my mama had some great advice, so I thought I'd put it in the words of this song.

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1: Braxton was diagnosed with choroid plexus carcinoma, which is a brain tumor. We have an amazing team that fights for the best outcome for Braxton. Being part of the research makes us feel like we're doing our take. So if we can put our little piece of the puzzle in it, I would do it over and over again. Because I don't want another family to have to go through what we're going through. Seeing the research team keep going all night makes me relieved. I was up at 2 o'clock in the morning and I saw a meeting going on. And I was like, oh my God, no one sleeps here? Which is fantastic because they are literally trying to find a cure 24 hours a day. They're not willing to give up.
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1: Fellas, I'm ready to get up and do my thing.
2: Go ahead.
1: I want to get into it, man, you know.
2: Go ahead.
1: Like a sex machine, man.
2: Yeah.
1: Moving, doing it, you know.
2: Yeah.
1: Can I count it off?
2: Go ahead.
1: One, two, three.

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Do you remember a girl? That very special girl. Well, to the old and to the new, we rededicate

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0: 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After I lost my mom, I was depressed and resentful. I couldn't find my way, but I am not lost.
1: That's right. I'm Tiffany. I work in behavioral health for youth advocate programs. Yeah, I empower Blessing with tools so she can see her strengths and set positive goals.
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3: 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As Jalen's YAP advocate, I'm always here for her.
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0: and Grand Rising family. And thanks for starting your Wednesday with us. Yeah, it's a hump day. I'm halfway through the work week. Somebody's got a late start on the work week because of Monday's holiday. But stay with us. This program is entirely dedicated to the Black Panther Party for Self-Defense. If we can't commemorate them, who will? Those are our brothers and sisters back in the 60s. And we're going to hear from, by the way, the Panther Party, as many of you know, was founded by Huey Newton and Bobby Seale in Oakland. And today we'll hear from some of the OG Panthers and some of the folks who related to the Panthers as well, and then their stories, how they got motivated and got involved to join the party, and some who are still in the party. But for us, let's get Kevin to reopen our classroom doors on this Wednesday morning. Grand Rising, Kevin.
1: Hey, Grand Rising, Carl Nelson. I was just getting a sip of my coffee there and preparing for a wonderful Wednesday, the 14th of October. Temperatures are going to reach near 90 degrees today, man, and sunny.
0: Oh, yeah.
1: And it's just, you know, my favorite. You know, you want to get vitamin D, get out in the sun today. You know, it's just something about even knowing it's going to be warm. You know? Because by the weekend, everything's going to change. Yeah.
0: Yeah. Always remember when you talk about the sun, you know, the sun is our friend. That's what Dr. Renoka Rashidi said. For Black folks, you got to remember that's why we're supposed to stay near the equator. The other folks stay at the extremities on the planet. Well, we stay close to the equator because the sun is our friend.
1: Yeah. As Maurice White says, bop, ba, da, bop, bop, bideo. Yeah.
0: Yeah.
1: He says it's always about the melody, not about the lyrics. So anyway, how you feeling?
0: I'm still learning, Kevin. Just yeah. Learn something else right there. Go
1: there
0: ahead.
1: You go, see. I'm helping out, you know. Hey, but look, in the news, man, this guy, Dwayne Keith D. Davis, is sentenced to 40 years to life over Tupac Shakur's murder. And my question for you is, what determines the difference between 40 years and life? Is he eligible for parole at 40?
0: Yeah, I guess that'll be the first date he can you know, apply for parole. But he's been protesting his innocence since this whole thing started. They say it was just a prank. It was, you know, it was just a boast. You know, the internet has flipped a lot of people's minds. And he says he really didn't do it. He had nothing to do with it. But I guess the jury saw the evidence and they found something else.
1: Oh, so you mean it was a fictional tale that he was spinning?
0: Yeah, that's what he said after he was arrested, you know.
1: Wow. Let's see. The judge says, for 3 years, I've heard you say some variation. Yeah, I was involved in this, but I'm different. I've moved on. I got out of Compton. I'm a grandfather now. And the judge said, as she delivered the sentence, you don't get to take a man from his family. You don't get to take his very life, his whole future from him and just walk away from it, is what the judge said. And we know that Shakur was gunned down in 96, September 7th, 1996. Does he have a chance to appeal?
0: He probably does, and he probably will as well. Because it's too much at stake. His life's at stake. He's probably going to appeal.
1: Oh, okay. Finally, the memoir and the interview that he did in his memoir, Compton Street Legend, Davis wrote that he and a group of other men targeted Shakur and his entourage, seeking retribution for the scuffle with his nephew. And during his murder trial, his defense team maintained that these details were embellished, like you were saying. And they argued that there was no physical evidence, such as a weapon, tying Davis to the Las Vegas slaying. And so how did they convict him without physical evidence?
0: Yeah, that's a good point, too, because sometimes they just want to wrap up a case. And since his brother was boasting about doing it and then now recanted after he found out the seriousness of the event, and they say, okay, we got him. So, you know, let's close the chapter on Tupac Shakur. But for many people, the chapter is still not closed. So that's probably part of it, too. The DA said, let's prosecute and see if we can get him. And they got him. You know, the jury agreed with what the prosecution presented.
1: Good gracious, man. Armchair lawyering. Be careful the story you tell. You know, I tell you, he didn't think anybody would believe him when he...
0: He thought thought, right, he thought, like he said, he was just, you know, his reputation out there. The internet, man, Kevin, you know, the people trying to say things to get likes and, you know, and boasting that, you know, I took out Tupac, and then when reality hit him, oh, man, I it wasn't really me. I was just, you know, I was just, as you said, his attorney's claim, he was embellishing his role, but, you know, it's too late now.
1: Wow. In other news, there's a controversy in Prince George's County over a grant. Local leaders are publicly demanding the immediate return of over $7 million in grant funding previously awarded to a California-based nonprofit. County Executive Aisha Braveboy and County Council Chair Crystal Orianta signed a joint letter demanding that the Edward Charles Foundation, a Beverly Hills, California-based fiscal sponsor, returned $7,635,000. And the foundation manages funds for Community on the Front Line. That's a local group focused on District 7 initiatives like youth mental health, child care, and public safety. And that Community Front Line is run by Jaina Parker. And that somebody says that the group is not registered as an independent nonprofit. So other council members, including Jolene Ivey, requested an independent audit after revealing the awards bypassed standard competitive grant windows. So apparently they were getting the grant, and now all of a sudden somebody said, wait a second, you guys aren't a nonprofit. So.
0: Right. And hats off to NBC, because the NBC local in D.C., because they did a bang up job on this. I mean, they really investigated this. This is where it all started, Kevin.
1: Oh, yeah.
0: And they found out the money's sitting in Beverly Hills, California, instead of in PG County. So, yeah, again, but there was a great investigative reporting by NBC.
1: All right. Hey, look, the University of Maryland indefinitely suspended its club tennis team after members distributed an official event packet containing graphic racist imagery. The packet was emailed as a shared Google document to regional teams, including Howard University, who are celebrating homecoming this week, right?
0: Yeah, homecoming all week. They have a lot of events scheduled. That regular event that took place on Georgia Avenue has been scrapped, though, because of all the construction on Georgia Avenue. As Kevin mentioned, it's homecoming week for Howard University. They're going to culminate with a football game on Saturday when they play Morgan State. So it's a close rivalry. All the friends from up in BMO will be down in the DMV for that game. So, you know, other than that, with that tennis issue, though, University of Maryland, I don't know. It goes again. Is this internet driven? Is this another prank, or is this a serious thing that they got the Klan roaming around the tennis department at the University of Maryland?
1: Well, that's what they sent. They sent the package. First page was the University of Maryland club tennis logo placed above an altered Maryland state flag. And the red, white, Crossland coat of arms on the flag was replaced with graphics of pointed Ku Klux Klan hoods complete with eye holes. I don't see how that could be considered funny, but the illustration was originally created back in 2017 by graphic artist Benjamin Jakiewicz as an educational commentary to critique the historical Confederate ties with the Maryland flag. And so somebody sent that out, and like you said, a publicity stunt, a prank, or just.
0: But also, there's going to be a paper trail, because everything's done on the internet, it's out in the cloud. So they can really track down this person who did that, right? Where exactly, what computer or phone they used to do this, or if they used AI, they can really track it down. So we'll see how the University of Maryland goes about investigating this.
1: Yeah, just plain old-fashioned meanness. You know, Howard's team immediately confronted the student executive board and later shared the imagery on Instagram to expose the incident. So they're spreading it to say, hey, here's what they sent.
0: Well, I'm just letting the people know this is what's, you know, I don't know if it's an indictment of what the entire University of Maryland, or just the tennis department, or just the sports department. The athletic director's got to get involved. I mean, this is what's going on. Again, was it some college kid just sitting around in this, on his computer, on his phone, and using AI and create this and just put it out there? Or it could be somebody who's not even affiliated with a school. So, you know, but they, as even with the internet, like I said, they can track it down. They can trace it down exactly to exact time, exact second it was published. So let's see how the school investigates this.
1: Well, Howard's interim president Wayne Frederick issued a list of formal demands. Among them is University of Maryland will donate all funds collected from the tournament to the National Museum of African American History and Culture. And an official public university-wide apology and comprehensive cultural sensitivity training for all of the UMD club team leaders and advisors. And, of course, the beat goes on and on and on, but I yield my time call. That's the way it is today, the 14th of October. Happy Wednesday. Your guest is standing by. Thanks.
0: Thanks, Kevin. And good deal by President Frederick there. Hopefully he follows through on that. 12 at the top there. Let's bring in Sister Shoshana Shakur. We're talking about Tupac Shakur. Sister Shoshana Shakur in Detroit, Grand Rising. Welcome back to the program.
2: Grand Rising and revolutionary greetings from Detroit, Brother Carl.
0: Listen. No, I was going to ask you about that story about the University of Maryland. I know we're going to talk about the Black Panthers. Do you think we need a more active Black Panther now? We just see what's going on today?
2: Oh, definitely. And we do have pockets of groups all over the country, I think, trying to redevelop the Black Panther Party. I know it's a brother here in Detroit named Brother Blair, and he has worked with young people in trying to redevelop the party here. But, of course, the security that they offered the community and everything that they did for the community, the breakfast programs, the clinics, I mean... Yes, we're missing that.
0: Yeah, and you know, Sister Shoshana, that's the story that never gets told when they talk about the Panthers. All they talk about the Panthers, or the other people, when they talk about the Panthers, they talk about the guns and they're going to kill Whitey and the pigs and all that kind of stuff. They paint a one-dimensional picture of the Black Panther Party, but us in the Black community know that that's not the totality. That's just a small part of what they did.
2: Right. It's my understanding the WIC program, and I'm sorry, I don't know what the acronym stands for, but that's where they feed the government, feeds women and children. I think it started off feeding pregnant women and children. But I understand that program was actually patterned after the Black Panthers' free breakfast food program. So they should be noted for doing that, feeding starving children. And then the school systems, they eventually, started having free breakfast for kids, which is definitely needed. So that we need to recognize that. And I understand that they worked, I don't know much about it, but with the medical clinics, kind of similar to what the Young Lords did, the Black Panther Party in New York, in Harlem, and it was the Lincoln Detox. Dr. Kakai could talk a lot about that because I think he was involved in that. It was Dr. Mutulu Shakur who actually created those clinics there. But the Black Panther Party was involved in medical, allowing our people to have medical treatment as well as nourishing our diets and providing food as well as their 10-point club program and trying to give us a way to liberation. So, they were multifaceted. They definitely weren't just one thing to the community.
0: Yeah, 15 at the top there. Family just joined us. Sister Shoshana Shakur is with us out of Detroit. We're talking about the Black Panthers today. Our last conversation I had with Bobby Seale, he was about to do a documentary about that. This was right before COVID, and he was coming to D.C., and he was going to film it and do all of that, and COVID knocked it out of the schedule. But he wanted to tell the entire comprehensive story about the Black Panthers, including what you mentioned, that the women, infants, and children, the WIC program that the federal government started, was actually started right by the Panthers. They were feeding our children, of course, because we were the most neglected. Our babies are neglected. So they were doing that preschool and in school as well. And then when you think about that, Sister Shoshana, this current administration wants to strip all of that away. Your thoughts?
2: Oh, definitely. The current administration is just evil. It's just evil, immoral, and the damage that they're doing, not just to our community, but to all communities. How do you deprive people of food? And this country is supposed to be one of the richest, or the richest country. But yet you have millions of people who are hungry and not eating. So the Black Panther Party recognized that back when they started, and they addressed it. And now you have these mega evil people who are in office and their supporters. And you know what, Brother Carl, I can't understand that about that. Might be getting a little bit off the subject, but how do their supporters support them cutting food for people and medical care? How do they do that when they're the ones who is being cut for too? Actually, the stats have shown for a long time that white Americans are receiving more food stamps than, black and brown Americans. So yeah, they have true. To be.
0: Yeah, and hold that thought right there, brother, Sister Shoshana Shakur in Detroit. Got to step aside, take a quick break. We come back. I'll let you finish your thought. And also tell us about the relationship between the RNA and the Black Panther Party, because I know you were involved in the RNA in your family as well. And for the rest of the family out there listening, you want to join in and talk about the Black Panthers, reach out to us this morning at 800-450-7876, and we'll take your phone calls next.
3: 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Checking in on the MARC train system. Penn train 511 is on time. Train 400 heading to Baltimore looks good as well. Camden train 843 is delayed about 5 minutes. The light rail is in great shape this morning. No major delays right now between Hunt Valley and BWI. Metro subway is also on schedule. For the MTA Transit team, I'm Austin Todd on the Carl Nelson Show.
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5: I had wanted to open this reality radio with a comparison so shocking that you couldn't ignore what's really happening to us. I was told the language was too graphic and that some people would be offended, so they changed the words. So here it is. Right now, right here, we are victims of attack by some we know, but many more nameless and faceless people living in the shadows. The first defense of both sides is usually to act as if it never happened. Then, the perpetrators start disagreeing with each other about the particulars of the attack, sometimes calling it victimless. The time is now to bring the attack to a halt. We must stand up and use our vote this November to declare that we are no longer going to allow ourselves to be victims. We must be heard. You must vote this November in order to stop the assault on us, because the reality is we are the ones who are battered and bruised.
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0: And Grand Rising family, thanks for waking up with us on this Wednesday morning. Our guest is Sister Shoshana Shakur. She's in Detroit. We're looking at the Black Panthers. 60 years they were formed. 60 years ago, Huey Newton and Bobby Seale came together to form the Black Panthers. And there's a little story about that. And Baba Lumumba is going to be along to tell us that, the starting ground for that. And we're going to hear from also Attorney Nkisi Taifa, was also a Black Panther. By the way, Chaka Khan was also a Black Panther, a member of the Black Panther Party. There's so many people involved in the Black Panther Party. So that's what we're discussing today. And if we can't discuss it, who will? That's part of our family, the Black Panthers. So we'll celebrate.

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1: Six, the Republic of New Africa, we convened in 1968. And I want to take pride in Detroit right now. I mean, we're lacking currently a lot. But at one point in our history, we used to be looked at as the Mecca, the Black Mecca. All of the revolutionary groups, if they didn't start in Detroit, they certainly were very prevalent in Detroit. You had the Nation of Islam. I believe the first mosque was here. The Shrine of Black Madonna, Reverend Klieg's group. League of Revolutionary Black Workers, General Baker. Pan-African Congress. They had a heavy presence here. And, of course, the Black Panther Party and then the Republic of New Africa. And, Brother Carl, I remember as a young teenager, my brother, Shokwe Lumumba, and my eldest brother got involved in the Republic of New Africa. And as they were courted to join the Black Panther Party. Same thing with myself. And, you know, I admired the party. And I had a best friend who, her name was Jody. She joined the party and actually moved to California and was serving the youth in the breakfast program. And we were communicating through letters. She was telling me how exciting it was. And, you know, I was really attracted to the party. I wanted to do some of the work. But, you know, back in 1969, 70, although the Panther Party was prevalent in Detroit, people don't realize that the Republic of New Africa really had a heavier presence, because you had Dr. Amari Opa Daly, the president of the RNA, and Milton Henry or Dahiti Opa Daly, who lived here. And so a lot of people were involved. You had the New Bethel incident, the shooting incident at Aretha Franklin's father's church, C.L. Franklin, here in Detroit. But we did choose to go in the direction of the Republic of New Africa, but both groups supported each other and respected each other. And both groups, members, you had members who joined both groups. And I know Nkechi had a foundation in the Panther Party, and then she moved on to the Republic of New Africa, as well as many other groups. But our work was the same, you know, the liberation of our people. And the Panthers, their work throughout this country was so profound that I keep thinking, and I tried to look that quote up today. I didn't find it yet, but J. Edgar Hoover, I think, that guy, he said that the Panthers were the biggest threat. And I'm going to find that quote. But the Panthers was the biggest threat to this country, to their white way of life. So, and we know that was his thinking, because that's what happened to our beloved Fred Hampton. And you know how they just went up in the wee hours of the morning or night and went to our brother's headquarters and they killed them. And then, you know, COINTELPRO,

0: Black Panthers were victims of COINTELPRO. Black Panthers, Brother Carl, who spent 40 and 50 years of their life in prison. There are still Black Panther members in prison. And I admired those brothers and sisters so much that they were so selfless that they went out to free our people and they ended up sacrificing their lives.
1: All right. 28 at the top of our family, just waking up. Sister Shoshana Shakur from Detroit's with us as we look back at 60 years on the Black Panther Party for self-defense. She mentioned J. Edgar Hoover. And I looked up the quote, Sister Shoshana. He said that the Black Panthers are the greatest threat to internal security of the country at that time. He said that back in 1969. And you mentioned COINTELPRO. And we've got to mention the US organization out in L.A., the Panthers. We're going to speak to some L.A. Panthers as well. They had a shootout, and it took years. Even now, there's still some bitterness because the Panthers were plotted against the US organization led by Dr. Milana Karenga. Now they found out that it was COINTELPRO was playing them against each other. And Dr. Karenga, in fact, had a conversation with Steve Coakley, and Steve Coakley does a lot of research, and Coakley researched and found out that it was the government that was planning stuff on both sides to have both of these groups fighting each other. Did they ever, do you know from your experience if they ever tried that with the RNA?
0: Oh, definitely. Oh, and mentioning Dr. Karenga, I always have to let people know he was part of the Republic of New Africa. He was our first minister of culture and one of the signers of our Declaration of Independence. So I always like people to know that. But, oh, God, you know, they're actually with my brother, Shokwe Lumumba, and Amari Obadeli. You know, Amari went to prison because of the RNA 11. That situation happened in Jackson, Mississippi. It was similar to what they did with Chairman Fred Hampton and his people, where they snuck in the middle of the night and just, you know, start shooting folks. And unfortunately killed our brother and the other brother that, what's his name, Mark, I think.
1: Mark Clark.
0: Right, Mark Clark. And so the RNA 11 had a situation where they came to the RNA headquarters where people were asleep in the middle of the night, and the same type of situation. They just started shooting on them. But our people were, able to defend themselves. They shot back. They shot back, and I understand that they even had some type of underground tunnel to escape. But two of their folks ended up dead, I believe. It was the officer Skinner who was dead. And so that was COINTELPRO. There was some informant who, gave them some information where they were able to obtain a warrant to go and surprise our brothers and sisters and commit, brutality and confrontation upon them. And Amari, the president of the RNA at the time, he was miles away at home, sleep in his bed, and they went and got him out of bed. And so COINTELPRO was definitely involved in that. And then later, when Amari and Shokwe, Amari was in prison, Shokwe was the interim president. There were some local people here in Detroit who created some conflict, telling Amari that Shokwe was trying to move him out and all this and that. But fortunately, Amari and Shokwe had a brother, big brother relationship, or brother, father, and mentor relationship. So it didn't work. But yeah, COINTELPRO, and I mean, there's many other incidents that I wouldn't be able to tell you because I wasn't you know, I was young. I was younger then, and I don't know about them.
1: Yeah, but you're sharing some great information with us this morning about COINTELPRO at 27 minutes away from the top of the hour. Because for a former FBI agent, Dr. Tyrone Powers, is a guest on here frequently, says the FBI is still using COINTELPRO. He says it worked so well back in the 60s. They're still using it to have our groups fight against each other. And we know the couple of black groups, the anti-black groups, are working against our people. We know who they are, so we don't even have to mention them and give them any publicity. But that's part of the COINTELPRO. So when you hear that, your antenna sticks up and, oh, okay, there were a lot of agents and informants working on the other side. That was happening. But we're aware of it now. Back then, though, they weren't aware of it, though, Sister Shoshana. Did when you talked to your brother, you have a conversation with him, did he ever mention about COINTELPRO?
0: Yeah, actually, he and Kwame Kenyatta, who was a former Detroit City Council member who then went and worked with Chokwe, both of them were involved in the movement. And actually, Kwame has sent me the files. Do they call them the red files or the green files? I get the color mixed up. But that's the FBI files. And where they had people under surveillance and whatnot. And I was in the files. And I'm like, what am I doing in the files? I was 14 years old. I saw the sign-in sheets from our meetings, our Republic of New Africa meetings, where everyone would sign in. And so I talked to my brother about that, and he explained to me that they had informants at those meetings. And he said sometimes it would be as many as two or three of them, they found out. And they didn't even know each other. That's how, you know, how horrible these people were and how manipulative they were and how they were looking to damage someone. We weren't doing anything. We weren't plotting to kill anybody. And that's the same thing about the Black Panther Party. The Black Panther Party, from what I understand, they didn't preach any hate, just like Malcolm didn't preach hate. They preach Malcolm, the Black Panther Party, the Republic of New Africa, they preach self-love. They preach self-determination. But then you have COINTELPRO operatives, and you have that, J. Edgar Hoover, and you have them going in and trying to make it look as if, oh, these are, you know, hateful people and whatnot, when actually these are the people trying to help you. And to Brother Carl, to compare it to today, you have these ICE agents out here going around hurting, killing, separating, incarcerating. And in Detroit, I don't know if it's happening elsewhere, but in Detroit, where they, you know, started off arresting our brown brothers and sisters, you know, Hispanics, Mexicans, people from Venezuela and other places. Now they're arresting the Haitians, the Africans. And it's like, okay, now we're moving on to this part. And some of our misinformed brothers and sisters who, you know, don't quite get it yet, and I don't understand all the inhumane things that the Trump administration and ICE have done. But why don't they understand they came for the, you know, Mexican people? They came. Now they're going after the Haitian people and African people. Well, what you don't think they're going to come for you?
1: But here's the other deal, too, on that. And since we're talking about the ICE agents, you notice that you don't see them going after any Europeans. There's probably more Europeans who can, you know, assimilate into the white community that are undocumented like the others, but they're not chasing them. There's a lot of them out there. who come across the border, and they don't, you know, because they're white, and once they lose that accent, you know, they become Americanized, and so they're not a target. But the people of color, if you will, I don't like that term, but the people of color, those are the ones that are being targeted. And if you've noticed, we don't see too many Asians being targeted either. But what you see, as you mentioned, black and brown. But yeah, interesting point.
0: Right.
1: But hold that thought right there, Sister Shoshana. We got to step aside and check the news, traffic, and weather in our different cities. Family just waking up on this Wednesday. I guess it's Sister Shoshana Shakur. We're talking about the Black Panther Party celebrating 60 years. This is their anniversary. It was formed this week in Oakland by Huey Newton and Bobby Seale. What are your thoughts? What are your remembrances of the Black Panther Party? Reach out to us at 800-450-7876, and we'll take your phone calls after we look at the news. That's next.
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1: Able to join the Panthers back in the day. Question I put to you, would you have joined, or would you have sat on the side? Many people sat on the side because they were afraid to join the Black Panther parties. And we talked about also the fact that J. Edgar Hoover and COINTELPRO, the role that they played to dismantle the Panthers. Family, what are your thoughts? 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Before we go back to Sister Shana, just to remind you, tomorrow we're going to speak with chematologist Brother Tony Brown, who's going to be here. So if you are in Baltimore, keep that radio locked in tight on 1010 WLB, or if you're in the DMV, the Washington, D.C. metropolitan area on 1450 WOL. Sister Shoshana, I'm not quite sure where we left off, but let's pick it up with the RNA and the Republican New Africa and your brother, too, because you were closely with both groups. And you said they worked together, which is, you know, right now, if you look at all our black groups, they have a hard problem. This is a people working together, and when some of them don't need COINTELPRO for the confusion that's out there. So what was the similarities? What was the connection between both groups from where you sat?
0: Okay, before I answer that, I want to correct something I said when I was speaking about the RNA 11 shootout in Jackson, Mississippi. I said that two officers were killed. It was one officer. It was William Skinner. And another FBI agent, William Stringer, was wounded. So I, you know, when I'm wrong, I need to correct myself. But in terms of the similarities, I think what I want to do is read real quickly the 10-point plan of the Black Panther Party and then answer that question. But the 10-point plan of the Black Panther Party was freedom, number one, freedom and self-determination. Two, full employment. Three, an end to capitalist exploitation. Four, decent housing. Five, true and inclusive education. Six, free health care. Seven, an end to police brutality. Eight, freedom for all inmates. Nine, fair trials. 10, land, bread, housing, education, clothing, justice, and peace for all. And that's the Panthers' beautiful, really beautiful plan, unlike the Trump administration big ugly bill. this plan.
1: You know, let me jump in here for a second, Sister Sean. That doesn't seem those requests seem they seem okay. I mean, there's nothing wild or outlandish about those. The request that the 10-point plan for the Black Panthers probably rang differently back then in the 60s than it was today, but that's expected. Your thoughts?
0: yeah, definitely, but that's the problem because if, you know, that plan was implemented poorly, then Black people would be, you know, thriving like white people, and they couldn't have that. So that's why J. Edgar Hoover was saying the Panthers was such a threat. And also because the people would rise up and rebel. Rebel. It wouldn't just be the Black Panthers. It would be all Black people or most Black people, right? So, yeah, these things are decent. Decent education, health care, that's justice. That's what we want. And that would bring us to the similarities with the RNA and the Black Panther Party. Self-determination, that's one of our main goals, is self-determination in the Republic of New Africa. And on their tenth point, where it's land, bread, housing, education, clothing, justice, and peace. They specify we want land, bread, housing, education, justice, and peace. And land, that was the foundation or, the Republic of New Africa. That's how the Republic of New Africa was formed, to acquire land, which we felt was old to us, that, they stole the land from the Native Americans. Our people worked the land, so it's not their land. And all we wanted was to control our own government, because we know in the Republic of Africa, we know and knew that we were not going to get justice. So those were some similarities. And also, we both had security arms of our government and organization. Republic of New Africa had the Black Legionnaires and the Black Panther Party. They had their security. And they made the community feel safer. They protected the community. You know, even though so many of them, like I said earlier, had the sacrifice and went to prison. Dr. Mutulu Shakur, who was a member of the Republic of New Africa, he was in prison for 37 years until we were finally able to get him out on medical causes. And yeah, he died. Like, I think he was out just a few months, and then he transitioned. All of these Black Panther members, Jamil Amin, he unfortunately died in there, right? And unjustly being incarcerated in there. So those are the similarities. And I think the differences were we considered ourselves, a government, a nation. We considered ourselves a nation, where the Black Panther Party was an organization, but if we were all in the same, fighting for the same things for our people, with the exception, I don't know that the Black Panther Party ever had any plan or idea to, you know, get separate land as the Republic of New Africa. So I would say that was probably one of the biggest differences.
1: Well, I mean, it's just 8 away from the time of our family. Sister Shoshana Shakur in Detroit, you were joining us. We're discussing the Black Panther Party and the relationship with RNA right now. 60 years ago, the party was founded in Oakland by Huey P. Newton and Bobby Seale. And the question is, do we need do we need an active Black Panther Party today? Or let me put it a different way. The issues that you mentioned that back then in the 60s, when the party was found and the RNA was found, are they still with us today?
0: Yeah. So, yes, the Black Panther Party is definitely still with us. But, you know, it's not the old party, it's new. I don't know if there are any members that were active back in the, you know, 60s. And there are some members because there's Baba Blair here in Detroit, right, who I told you he's trying to mobilize and, you know, redevelop the Black Panther Party here. So there are some old members, but there aren't many. Same thing with the Republic of New Africa. It's just like it's a new maybe regime in both groups. But both groups definitely still exist. There are both groups who are still actively trying to accomplish the goals that they set out for. And yes, Brother Carl, we need the Black Panther Party. And I think the Republic of New Africa also, whether you believe in, you know, the goals or not of the separate land. We need them because they were educating the people. They were feeding the people, both groups, providing medical care. Mutulu Shakur, who was a member of the Republic of New Africa, Dr. Mutulu Shakur, created that Lincoln Detox Program with members of the Young Lords in New York. And you know what that program was about? I was just amazed to learn all about that program. That they were, back in the 60s, there was this huge heroin epidemic that the government didn't choose to pay any attention to or really recognize because it was in the Black and brown communities, right? Now, just in recent years, you hear about the opiate epidemic only because it's affected the European population, right? But back in the 60s and 70s, it was the Black and brown population. So Dr. Shakur and others, they created the acupuncture medical treatment center where they began treating substance abusers, particularly people on heroin. And they treated other people, too. I mean, you know, if you had arthritis or whatnot, you could go and get treatment. And so I hope Dr. Kakai is able to catch up with you today because he is continuing Dr. Shakur's program. But this is who you have him and all these members of the Black Panther Party that did these great things to educate and cure our people. And guess what, Brother Carl? It was working. The treatment, the government chose to give the people methadone, which was another substance, right? Another addiction. And Dr. Shakur and them said, no, we're getting all the poisons out of our people. And it was working. That's why they came for him. And, you know, he was a fighter and he was a member of the Black Liberation Army, as well as many Black Panthers, members of, the Liberation Army.
1: Yeah, you know, far away from the top of the hour, just waking up to Sister Shoshana Shakur. She's in Detroit. We're discussing the Black Panther Party this morning, family, all morning long. We're going to talk about the Panthers. We're going to speak with some OG Panthers as well from different cities from around the country. This is something that we have to discuss. The other folks are not going to talk about this, so we have to talk about it because they were part of our family and growing up. These were the ones who protected the Black community when the Black community was under attack. Not saying that the Black community is not under attack today, but they were out in front, as the official name for the Black Panthers was the Black Panther Party for Self-Defense. And as Sister Shoshana mentioned, that all the things they did, the WIC program that people now know, the federal government started, was actually started by the Panthers in Oakland. They're feeding our young children, our babies, and the school lunch program, all that was started by the Black Panther Party. They were taking care of our people. And the question is, in 2026, do we need a similar kind of effort coming from our community, from whether it be from the Panthers, whatever they want to call themselves, or have we evolved enough that we don't need that kind of help? your thoughts, Sister Shoshana. Do we need that kind of activity in our community today?
0: Yes, we need it. We need it. And we long for it. And also, not definitely with the food, the education, and the medical. I mean, these were our people helping our people, right? I recall Cho Quay opened an office or a center called the Malcolm X Center for self-determination in Detroit.
1: Hold that story right there, Sister Shoshana. I'll let you talk about Cho Quay's office that opened in Detroit. We got to step aside and check the traffic and weather in our different cities. 2 minutes away from the top of our family, discussing the Black Panthers today. This is their 60th anniversary since it was started in Oakland. What are your thoughts? Do you remember the Panthers? Reach out to us at 800-450-7876, and we'll take your phone calls next.

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9: And Grand Rising family, thanks for starting your day with us at 2:27 at the top of the hour, dedicating the whole entire day to the Black Panther Party for Self-Defense. That's the official name. It started 60 years ago in Oakland by Bobby Seale and Huey Newton. Bobby Seale, let me just say this, Bobby Seale was one of our regular guests when we were doing afternoons here, and actually he wanted to do a documentary. He was working on a documentary right before COVID hit, and he was telling us he was going to come down to D.C. and do it and film the whole thing. But this is why we're telling this story, because this side of the story of the Black Panther Party never gets told. We only hear snippets about it, but the people who were involved, we're going to hear from OG Panthers as well, and their relationship with other groups like the Young Lords and also the RNA. Before we left for the break, Sister Shoshana Shakur, as I mentioned in Detroit, was telling us about a meeting with her brother, Chokwe Alumba, from the RNA. And so, Sister Shoshana, I'm going to let you finish telling that story to the family.
10: Okay, so Chokwe, he opened the Malcolm X Center for Self-Determination, and that's where we fed the community. We had a food co-op, youth programs. We had utility referral services where we found places that would help people get their utility bills paid. And one of the most significant things at that center, Chokwe opened up a legal clinic where his law partners at his law firm assisted him in listen to this, Brother Carl, they assisted him in representing members of the community pro bono. That kind of thing was going on. So, yeah, you need that from, you know, the RNA and Malcolm X grassroots movement, those programs to continue. And then with the Panther Party, the security that they provided, as well as, again, the food, the health clinics, the education programs, all of that. So, yeah, we do. And I had a brief poem, if I could read it now or before I leave. Would that be okay?
9: Sure, go ahead.
10: Okay, it's about the Black Panther Party, Black Berets, and Morning Bread. In the quiet before the sirens cry, black leather coats and a watchful eye, they stood tall where the pavement burned, with lessons the history books. It cut off. Somebody's trying to call me. Not just a fist raised high in the air, not just a threat to the state laid bare. It was children fed before the school bell rang. It was medicine books and the truth that sang. Through Oakland streets and a nationwide spark, they carried a light in the midnight dark. A panther crouched with a steadfast grace, demanding dignity, space, and place. The ink of a paper, a voice on the block, built out of steel and a stubborn rock. Through systems battered and tried to break, they sowed the garden that we still wake. And that's, I don't know the author of that poem, but that's dedicated to the Panther Party.
9: Wow. Yeah. It's so real, too. Thank that person, whoever wrote that poem there for, about the Black Panthers. Family, five after the top of the hour. Claude has joined us from Baltimore. He's online, too. Claude, you're on with Sister Shoshana Shakur. Before you ask your question, though, my question to you, what do you remember about the Black Panthers? Is Claude there online, too?
4: Hello.
9: Yes, go ahead, Claude. Yeah, we can hear you.
4: Yeah. My concern was how the Black Panther was helping, you know, the neighborhood, people in the community as well. And then my family had signed up to be a Black Panther, and he wanted to get out, but I know why he couldn't get out. But he's deceased now, and he's here in Maryland. I talked to his sister. And I had talked to people that at the museum. It's not in Baltimore, but I wanted to know whether or not his name was listed, because I want to put a plaque on his cemetery at his funeral. I mean, you know, at the site here in Baltimore. So I know, you know, the location, but I wanted to know whether or not his name. Can I mention his name?
9: Sure. Of course, mention his name.
4: Yes, Calvin McGuire. And I wanted to know whether or not his name is mentioned or posted in the museum. I think in L.A. someplace, you know, out of Maryland. But his you know, his he was buried here in Baltimore. And his sister gave me...
9: Let me just say this, Claude. There's a lot of unnamed, unmentioned members of the Black Panther Party, and you're right. They have putting up a museum, and the whole celebration taking place in Oakland later this week. We're going to have some folks come on later and talk about that. But there are so many people who are affiliated with the Panthers, and there were the people, I was growing up, some people, their parents wouldn't let them get involved in the Panthers. So you're saying that your family supported him joining the Panthers?
4: Yep. He joined, and they wanted to get out. But, you know, when you're part of something, you can't just get in and get out. And that was a no-no. And that's what I had told him, you know, before he passed away.
9: All right. Well, thanks for sharing your story with us. Your question for, I answered your question because that's about the Black Panther Museum that they're creating in Oakland. Yeah. But thank you for your call, Claude. Thank you for sharing your thoughts with us. And family out there, anyone out there who had interactions with the members of the Black Panther Party, let us know. Give us a call at 800-450-7876. And Sister Shoshana, should there be some sort of, I know they're doing it in Oakland, doing the museum for the Black Panther Party, but this story needs to be told. How can we get this story out?
10: Yeah. So I want to tell Brother, was it Claude?
9: Yeah, Claude.
10: Glock. Sante Sana for your relatives, Calvin, your relative Calvin, for all of his service. We've benefited off of his service. And regardless, and I know it would be honorable to put his name out there, but regardless if it is out there or not, many of us know about the service of the Panthers, including your relative. I think your brother. So I just want to say Asante Shana. But Brother Carl, you know that movie, Judas and the Messiah, about Fred Hampton. I really appreciated that movie because I learned, even though I grew up in that era, I learned things about Fred Hampton. I already knew he was great. After seeing the movie, I found out he was even greater. And then that O'Neill, that informant, I didn't know. I knew about COINTELPRO because I grew up in it. But to see, like, you know, watching it, like, oh, God, look at how, you know, crooked they were and the horrible things they did. So, yeah, I think it should be more books. It should be more movies. And definitely we should have a museum, and especially or museums. And the Panthers' story should be placed in these museums around the country. And especially, Brother Carl, in a time when the administration is trying to erase us out of history. So, yes, we need to make sure the Panthers' story is told.
9: Yeah, that's an important point because they are trying to erase the history. They don't want the young people to know about the Panthers. They fought back, all the RNA, all those other groups, the Young Lords. They don't want those stories to be told. And it's up to us to tell those stories because those are our folks. If we don't do it, nobody else is going to do it. So this is what it comes down to. So I'm glad that you're here to share that information with us this morning.
10: Fantastic.
9: Yeah, and join us right now. Dr. Kakai Patterson is with us. He's one of the OGs that we worked with. And we got Brother Jael also in New York. We got some Panthers and some members of the RNA with us this morning. So let's start with Dr. Kakai Patterson. Dr. Patterson, Grand Rising, welcome to the program.
8: Grand Rising, my brother Kwesi, we love you. Thanks so much. And, you know, blessings to the WL family and to my big sister Shoshona. Peace.
10: Peace, my brother. Good hearing from you.
8: Yes, yes, I love you. Absolutely. I tuned in right at the point where y'all were talking about the history. And the history is so strong and so powerful. And like you were saying, Brother Carl, they don't want us to share that information. So throughout history, you don't hear any reports of anybody fighting. You know, you would think that people were on the slave plantations just enjoying themselves, you know, being whipped and that nobody raised up and fought back at any point in time. Well, let it be known that we fought every day. Every day there was somebody that was saying, no, we're not handling this. We're not rolling like this. We're going to do this. We're going to do that. And this is what they don't want people to know, as you stated. Why? Because they're the ones that think that they can use the force. They're the ones that think that they can defend themselves, avenge themselves, and other people cannot. But that is not the case. The Black Panther Party, the Republic of New Africa, the BLA, RAM, Revolutionary Action Movement, you know, and so many other groups have led the way. I know they showed me. I was 17, 18 years old when I met the Panthers here in Washington, D.C., working with one of my mentors, Brother Ron Clark, here in Washington, D.C., who had a strong relationship with the Panthers. And we worked very, very close with the Panthers. And we called ourselves Panther Cubs. I had a long conversation with Paul Pumphreys last night, and hopefully he'll join us this morning with the D.C. chapter. And we were just talking about some of the things that were happening in D.C. That the folk in D.C. Are not even aware of. But the work that I did in the early 70s, picking up from where the Panthers left off and were doing. We started our own free clothing programs, our own free food programs, our free legal services, you know, employment services, et cetera, and outreach programs in the community, because we understood, based on what the Panthers taught us, that the whole point of it is to serve the people, that you cannot get people to rise up. You cannot get people to organize themselves if they're hungry, if they don't have any clothes, if they don't have anywhere to eat. So they taught us the importance of taking care of the basic needs of the people, food, clothing, and shelter, by any means necessary. You know, you're also joining us on the line is my big brother, Jaleel Mutakain. I'd like to bring him in as we talk about Panthers. This is definitely one of our original OGs in the work that he did before his incarceration, during his incarceration, and after his incarceration. My brother, Jaleel, assalamu alaikum.
9: All right. Jaleel, Grand Rising brother, tell us your involvement. Yeah, what's your story?
11: Can you hear me?
9: Sure.
11: Yes. Assalamu alaikum, peace, pause, barakatuh, jumbo, kafa hodeya. What's up? You know, it was important what I just heard. Was important about the government not wanting the lessons of the Black Panther Party be known. At one time, it was an adequate correction facility. I did 49 years in prison. I went in at 19, didn't come out until I was 68. While I was in prison, I was teaching an African study class that was, you know, that was permitted. And I started in 1861. And then when I got to 1966, I had to talk about the Black Panther Party. If you don't talk about anything in 1966, you have to talk about the Black Panther Party, because that's when it came into existence. Mm-hmm. And the time I started talking about the Black Panther Party, they shut the program down and put me in isolation for 4 months, saying that I was trying to teach these guys how to be militants and revolutionaries. They're absolutely correct. That's exactly what I was doing. But the point is that the point is that I had in that class, I had the JDs, Gangster Disciples, the Bloods, the Crips, the Yentas, and various other tribes, street tribes in the class who were wanting to learn, who wanted to understand that history. See, and the reason why they would lock it down because they didn't want us to know that history, the history of resistance. You see what I'm saying? And so they would prefer that these guys continue to have this criminal mentality, right? This illegitimate capitalist mentality that they have, right? And rather than become outstanding members in support of our people and our struggle. Indeed, the hiding of the erasing of resistance is part and parcel of how they maintain their capacity to ensure their unsubservient. Being subservient to them and the system of white supremacy, right? For those, we don't know who we are as a people, right? Nor have an understanding of our legacy of resistance, then they continue to have control over us. And that is the problem that we're having today.
9: All right, let me jump in here. I got a question for you, Brother Jaleel. 17 minutes at the top of the hour. Family, just join us. We're dedicating the entire program to the Black Panther Party for Self-Defense. That's a full official name of the group. 60 years ago, it was founded in Oakland by Huey Newton and Bobby Seale. We know that story. But Brother Jaleel just said he did a bid 49 years behind bars. Looking back now, would you have done what you did now? Any regrets over those 49 years of your life that was taken away from you?
11: Absolutely none. Not a single regret, except for the exception of, at the time of my capture, I was captured when they killed our comrade George Jackson. We went to retaliate, and unfortunately we had some mechanical problems resulting in our capture. That was in August 28th, 1971. My child was in the womb at the time of my capture. I was not released from prison until she was 50 years old and a grandmother. Okay, That is my only regret, that in 50 years I did not have the kind of relationship that I needed to have with my child. Other than that, no, I have no regrets, none.
9: Okay, hold on. I thought we're coming up on a break, and I definitely want to talk to you, because since you were in Attica, I want to find out, because you probably were in Attica, the uprising as well. Sister Shoshana, we're going to let you're busy.
11: The uprising was September 1971. I was captured on I'm just 28, 1971, in California.
9: Okay. All right. Sister Shoshana, we're going to let you go because we know that you're busy. Thank you for starting off this program with us this morning.
10: Oh, okay, Brother Carl. And I just want to tell Brother Jaleel, we love you and appreciate you so much. He's a shining example of what I was speaking about earlier. Our warriors who went out there and selflessly gave of their life for our freedom. So I love you, Brother Carl. Dr. Kakai, my brother, love you all. Free to land.
8: Absolutely. Free to land. Love you.
9: All right, family, we've got to take the break. 18 after the top of the hour. You want to join this conversation? You want to speak with Dr. Kakai Passon, Brother Jaleel? 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
1: Good morning from the MTA. Checking in on the MARC train system. Pentrain 517 is delayed about 5 minutes. Train 502 heading to Perryville is on time. Camden train 847 is on schedule as well. The light rail is in great shape this morning. No major delays right now between Hunt Valley and BWI. Metro subway is also on schedule. For the MTA transit team, I'm Austin Todd on the call.
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0: in Oakland by Huey Newton and Bobby Seale. And today we're looking back on 60 years of the Black Panther Party, because it only seems like one side of the party's story gets told. And I recall having this conversation quite a bit with Bobby Seale, and that's why he was doing a documentary. I'm not sure if the documentary came about, though, because COVID sort of halted it, because he was on his way. He was coming down, and he was going to stop in New York, Philly, and then come down to D.C., and they were going to film the whole thing. And then COVID came and interrupted it, so I'm not sure if I know Bobby's got some health challenges, so I'm not sure where it is. But in case that doesn't come about, we're going to keep the story of the Black Panther Party alive, and also their relationships with the RNA, the Young Lords, the US organization. You're going to hear all about that. You're going to hear from some OG Panthers, like we have Brother Jahil in New York, and also Brother Muhammad Mubarak is going to join us from L.A. He's an OG Panther from L.A. He's on the line as well. But let's go back to Brother Jahil. I'll let you finish your thought. You'll tell us about your bid at Attica.
1: What specifically would you like for me to discuss regarding it? I was in Attica about three times, organizing and getting transferred out, and then getting sent back from organizing another institution and getting sent back. So my time in Attica, like I said, three times. The first time was in 1979, and then back then in 84, 85, something like that. And then lastly in 2010, I was in Attica. Like I said, I did 49 years in California and New York State prison system. And so I traveled throughout the entire system. But of course, people understand that the U.S. penal system is in fact a slave system. All right? I know that. That the United States is in fact a slave nation. It has never not been a slave nation. At the same time, on the same date, on the same paper, with the same ink, with the same white man, when they ended chattel slavery, they started penal slavery. 13th Amendment of the United States Constitution, which reads, slavery and voluntary servitude, except for those who have been duly convicted of a crime, shall not exist in the United States or in its jurisdiction. There's an exception clause in the 13th Amendment. So when they ended chattel slavery, they started penal slavery. They knew that money was to be made. So there's a direct transition, a transition from chattel slavery to penal slavery. Same day, same time, same everything. Okay, so when was slavery abolished in this country? It never was.
0: Gotcha. Okay. Right. Hold that thought right there. 26 at the top there. Let's go out to L.A. Brother Muhammad Mubarak is joining us. He's an OG Panther as well. Assalamu alaikum, Grand Rising, Brother Muhammad. Well, welcome to the program.
2: Wa alaikum salam, Rahmatullah. How are you, Carl?
0: I'm still learning. I'm learning a lot about the Black Panther Party. You know, I was around there at that time too, but I didn't know too much about the Black Panther Party. We just saw it from the outside, and what the white media told us about the Black Panther Party. Because you know, you're involved in the Panthers. What made you join the Panthers?
2: Well, let me tell you, my journey into the Black Panther Party and the movement that it created started when I was in high school. And I grew up in Compton, California, and I went to Centennial High School. One day in the fall of 1968, I was leaving school, and there was a gentleman standing outside passing out flyers to promote Eldridge Cleaver speaking at South Park on 51st and Avalon. I heard about the Panthers. I seen them on TV marching on the state capitol with the guns, protesting the changing of the gun law. And I wanted to know more about them. I never met any Panthers until that day. John Huggins was standing outside passing out flyers. And he says, look, I'm with the Black Panther Party, and we got Eldridge speaking. You want to help us out? And I said, yes. And I started tagging along with him from that day with him and his wife, Erica Huggins. They would pick me up in their Volkswagen hippie van and drive me around L.A. And, man, I learned a lot being around John Huggins. And I got to the rally. When it started that day that it was scheduled to happen, And it was

0: what really was exciting was to be around thousands of black young men and women, and they all wearing these leather coats, and they're looking like real killers, man. They look like they really ready to put in some work, you know what I mean? And El just sparked that crowd and started lifting them up with his speech. And I tell you what, man, I'll never forget that day. There used to be a big, huge cargo van that was converted into a bookstore. It was called the Blackmobile. It was painted black. You could go into this van. It was parked outside the rally, and people could buy books. All the books that you needed to learn about black culture. And what was exciting during that time, it was a black movement that spread across the nation and came to L.A. And all the gang members that were different gang sets that had joined the Black Panther movement through the leadership of Bunchy Carter, who was leader of the Baby Slauson gang that represented the Black Panther Party in L.A. as the leader of the Los Angeles chapter. And I never knew at that time, but Eldridge Cleaver and Bunchy Carter were real close. And it was Eldridge who encouraged the Central Committee in Oakland to appoint Bunchy Carter to lead the Black Panther Party. But the two of them were in prison together back in the early 60s. And they they were members of the Nation of Islam before the Black Panther movement got started. But when Malcolm X got killed, the two of them got disillusioned with the Nation of Islam. And in 1966, when the Black Panther movement got started, Eldridge and Bunchy were still in prison. And when Eldridge got released in about 67, he got a job working at Ramparts Magazine up in San Francisco, which was a radical magazine, and he became the editor of the magazine. And when he joined the Black Panther movement, they found out that Eldridge was very talented and very articulate, and he was the right person that they picked to be the Minister of Information for the Black Panther Party. And Bunchy Carter came out after Eldridge, and from what I've heard, Bunchy was reluctant about joining the movement, but Eldridge encouraged him to join. And once he did, the Central Committee had already established a chapter in L.A., but it wasn't going anywhere until they appointed Bunchy to be the leader of it. And I tell you what, man, 1968 was pivotal year for me, because I was still in high school, and the sad thing.
1: Hold that thought right there, Brother Muhammad. Hold that thought. 20 minutes away from the top of the hour, family. Let me just tell the family just checking in what we're doing this morning. We're dedicating the entire show to the 60th anniversary of the Black Panther Party for Self Defense. We got some OG Panthers with us this morning. We're going to find out about their relationship, the Black Panther Party, with the RNA, the Young Lords, the US Organization, Nation of Islam, and some other affiliated groups at that time. But my question, let me just remind you, we got Dr. Kakai Patterson on the line from Washington, D.C., Brother Jail from New York City, and Brother Muhammad, who you just heard from L.A. Brother Muhammad, my question to you, because you were young, you were a teenager then, what did your parents say to you when you told them you were going off and joined the Black Panther Party?
0: Well, my mother was raising me and my sisters and my brother, and when she saw that I had interest in getting involved in community activity after the Watts riot, she knew that there was something in me that she wasn't surprised for me to be a Panther. You know, right after the Watts riot here in L.A. in 1965, the U.S. government was pouring money all into L.A., creating these community programs, paid where you could get to a job and, you know, they set up these teen posts all across town in an effort to get black people off the street from hanging out, give them something to do. And Jesse Carter, from what I heard, was head of all the teen posts, through Kathy Green, who was the director of all the teen posts. And he was able to go and recruit people once the Panthers got started and get them out of the gangs and get the gangs to stop fighting each other and get them to join the Black Panther movement. And I'll tell you the truth, man, you know, when I joined the Panthers in the fall of 68, they got killed about 4 months later on the campus at UCLA, John and Bunchy together. And I was just getting to know John. It was because he got killed that motivated me to become more dedicated to the Black Panther movement. And I stayed with the Black Panther Party until the fall of 1970.
1: All right. Now, hold that thought right there, because we're going to get into that story later. But I want to bring in Dr. Kakai Patterson in Washington, D.C., because he worked with the Panthers, he worked with the RNA. Can you tell us about that relationship, Dr. Patterson?
2: Yeah, in meeting Dr. Mutulu Shakur in 1972, again, I became a member of the Republican AFTRA at an early point. And here in D.C., like I stated, the Panthers were working, and I was working with a program. I was about 17 and a half, 18 years of age. And we were just so excited when we would see them walking through the community. We would, shout and clap and throw the pow fist sign up, because they represented something that we felt was strong. They represented something that was fearless. They represented something that we felt would secure us and protect us in that sense. So we wanted to join a process like that. So again, we became volunteers. We became Panther Cubs. I was on drugs, and we understood that they were working against drugs when I started to clean up and working with them around those issues. But again, the issues that were going on in the community breeded, you know, that kind of movement, you know, and the whole process that was taking place was galvanizing men and women, young men and women in the community to come out. And that, of course, scared the powers that be. So I was glad to be a part of that. I felt very, very powerful myself. I felt like a man. I felt like I was doing something to really help my people, as opposed to just marching and talking about what we need.
1: Yeah, let me interrupt and ask you this, because we're going to about break, Dr. Patterson. Same question that I asked Brother Muhammad. What did your parents say when you started to join these revolutionary groups?
2: Yeah, my family thought that I should not. They said, these guys got guns. They're fighting the police. You don't want to do that. But, of course, I did want to do that. There were situations where my family members found weapons that I was stashing in my house, and they lost their whole mind. They said, what are you doing with these? I said, we're about self-defense and defending ourselves and things of that nature. So initially, my family did not support it. But as I continued to do the work and continue to educate them, they began to support me, support my programs, come to the community, help me to put the word out into the community, and my mother became a staunch supporter of all the work that I did. So initially, they were scared. What were they scared of? They were scared for me, in this process, and I understood that, but it did not stop me from being involved, and eventually they became aware of what we were doing and understood the importance of what we were doing and supported me all the way.
1: Good to hear that. 800-450-7876. Come on a break real soon. But Cliff's in Connecticut. Tell you what, Cliff, hold your thought right there. We'll take it after we check the news, traffic, and weather. Family, just checking in with us right now. Dr. Kakai Patterson, that's the last voice you heard. He's in Washington, D.C. We got Brother Jaleel in New York. We got Brother Muhammad in L.A. These OG Panthers are talking about the 60th anniversary of the Black Panther Party for Self-Defense. What are your thoughts? You want to join us with your Panther story? Reach out to us at 800-450-7876. We'll take your phone calls after we look at the news. Traffic and weather is next.
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5: Wise outside brought to you by attorney Big Al, the law office of Richard Klein. We got stop and go traffic this morning here as you move into downtown northbound out on the BW Parkway, especially as you get towards the 95 Monroe Street exit. Southbound 295, we watching moving towards Arundel Mills Boulevard is a slow traffic situation as we are watching slow ups due to an accident on 895 southbound. This is right at the Route 2 spur out in Brooklyn this morning as we move around on the other side of town, moving towards the Harbor Tunnel on 895 southbound from Moravia Road. It's a stop and go situation in 15 minute delays. As you move here on 83, we're watching stop and go traffic because the right lane is blocked here on the JFX from Cold Spring Lane towards 28th Street due to road work out there. If you get hurt in an accident, any accident, big or small, Uber accident, Lyft accident, any type of accident, you make sure you call Attorney Big Al, 1-800-HURT-123. Attorney Big Al is the law firm of Richard Klein. Dre Johnson on the Carl Nelson Morning Show on 1010 W.
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7: Hi, it's Governor Westmore. 5 years ago, one of the first places I visited before announcing my campaign was the local barbershop to talk to some guys about their priorities. And I heard a lot about crime.
8: Two of my students got shot. 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
7: I made a commitment that if I became governor, public safety would be my top priority. 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We made record investments in local law enforcement. 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Now, violent crime is at a 40-year low in Maryland. We've got a lot more work to do, but we are making historic progress. Let's keep going.
9: 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Mary T.
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1: One of the original OG LA Panthers, and also Paul Pumphrey has joined us. He's in Silver Spring, Maryland. Before we left, we were going to hear from Cliff, though, calling us from Connecticut. So, Grand Rising Cliff. Cliff's on line 3, by the way. Grand Rising Cliff.
18: Hey, Grand Rising Brother Kyle and Brother Kevin. Hey, listen, just want to share with you some of the impact, the influence that the Panther had on in Connecticut, New Haven, Connecticut. So my wife, who's a very strong activist, even at her age right now in New Haven, she's going to give testimony of what the Black Panther Party and how it influenced and what type of impression it left on her. Her name is Diane X.
1: All right, Diane.
19: Assalamu alaikum, everyone. So I am 68 years old. I'll be 69 in December. Born and raised in New Haven. I've listened to some of what the brothers said before me. And I want to start off by saying I am grateful for all of the sacrifices that each and everyone made. In 1968, the Panther Party was started in New Haven. I was 11 years old. In 1969, the New Haven Nine went on trial. And in 1970, we had the infamous May Day rally on the New Haven Green involving Yale and the Black Panther Party. And I am grateful. I heard you ask some of these speakers how did their parents or family members feel. My mother was very grateful for the Black Panther Party. And I'm very grateful that at that time, my mother being born and raised in the South, my mother was very conscious. She understood the real world that we were living in. And I was 11, my sister was 13, and my mother had us involved in everything possible. And we weren't looking from afar. We were there when things happened. We attended the Panther rallies on the green. We went to the courthouse. We went to the May Day rally. We went to the free breakfast programs. We went to the sickle cell testing sites. We actually attended what was called at that time PE classes, political education classes, where we studied Mao Zedong. And so I am very grateful for my mother having foresight and having the courage to allow my sister and I to participate in this. And she felt as though the Black Panther Party was going to be able to further educate us in things that she was not aware of. And so my whole thing this morning is just, I want to say thank you. I knew the Huggins family. John Huggins was from New Haven. I've met John Huggins. I've met Erica Huggins. And of late, over the last several years, whether Erica Huggins or Angela Davis comes to New Haven, I make it my, I make every effort to attend, to get there. And right now, the way it has impacted me, I've been a librarian in New Haven for 23 years. I'm one of 6% Black librarians around the country. If you ever visit New Haven, Connecticut, you come to Stetson Branch Library on Dixwell Avenue, and my collection is 85% African diaspora. And of course, there's a large, large collection of anything that I approve with regards to the Black Panther Party. There's plenty of reading in there, and there's plenty of people who study the Panther Party in New Haven. So I do everything that I can do to have that information there. But I really, really want to say thank you. I am who I am. I did join the Nation of Islam about 15, 16 years ago in search of something that was similar, a group of people that could understand me, and even outside of, you know, white folks, Black folks saying I'm too Black, you know, which I never understood, you know, what is being too Black. So I'm very proud Black woman. I'm proud to say that I knew people, members of the Black Panther Party, grateful for the sacrifice. I found two original copies of the Black Panther newspaper, which I guard with my life. So I'm just very humble this morning, very grateful. I know there were many sacrifices. As I grew older, I began to read about, you know, brothers and sisters in prison and war prisoners and all that stuff. And I cry every time I read a story. I could read the same story over and over again. So to the brothers on here that, you know, you spent a time away from your family, I really appreciate your sacrifice. And if my life is a testament to any of the sacrifice that you made, I just want to let you know that in me and what I do through my library, and I'm out in the community, through me, what you've done, the struggle lives on, and all power to the people.
18: Hey, how about that, Brother Kyle and family? That's a strong testimony, right?
1: It sure is.
18: Yes. That's coming from Connecticut in the house. Hey, thanks for taking my call, brother.
1: Thanks, Cliff. All right.
20: Brothers, I think it's important for us to really come to terms to the fact that the struggle continues on all levels, particularly in regards to our political prisoners. We have people inside the people's slave system today of veteran members of the Black Panther Party. We have Kenny Whitmore. There's Kenny Zulu Whitmore still in prison for 50, going on 50 years. We have Kamal Siddiqui, who's still in prison. He is the father of Asada Shakur's daughter, and he should be released from prison. He's in prison because he would not turn. The FBI tried to get him to turn on Asada, and he refused to do so. And they told him they'd put him in prison for the rest of his life. We also have Mumia Abu-Jamal, who's still in prison. Right, a very well-known comrade, brother, a writer, an activist inside prison, come out of Philadelphia. Right, so we need to continue to build up the basis from which we can support our comrades who are still inside, right, and fight for their release. If anyone wants to know more about our political prisoners, they can go to www.thejerichomovement.com. www.thejerichomovement.com. Join and learn about the political prisoners and the fight for their release.
1: All right. Thank you. That's Jahil, Brother Jahil, calling from New York City. But Paul Pumphrey is also with us at 8 away from the top of the hour. He's on line 4. He's in Silver Spring, Maryland. Paul Grand Rising, welcome to the program.
21: Thank you. Sorry for being a little late, but one of the things I wanted to say was that I got involved with the Black Panther Party in 1970. Here in Washington, D.C. And believe it or not, the police decided to come down and raid our office on the 4th of July. And part of that had to do with that the city had bought new riot equipment for the police department. And because they had the Bob Hope celebration of 4th of July down on the mall,
0: And of course, there were a lot of hippies and other folks that came down to demonstrate about the Vietnam War. And these policemen thought they would get an opportunity to use their new clubs and batons and things along this line and arresting people on the mall. But the commanders of the police department restrained them and told them not to arrest anybody. So they come back up to their station to call themselves, you know, getting ready to get off from work. And some kids were right outside of our office shooting off fireworks and firecrackers. And it got to be about maybe 10, 11 o'clock in the evening. And some of the neighbors who had to go to work in the morning called the police to ask the kids to stop making so much noise. But we were outside because we were taking some old newspapers from another organization that had been in the building that we were in before we moved there. And we were passing on to each other to put them in the back of my panel truck, and I was going to take the stuff to the dump the next day. And the police come there, and they see us outside working, and they decide rather than fool the kids with the firecrackers, they were going to come over and mess with us. Well, once we saw them there, we began to start chatting about off the pigs and a few other things. And they came up on our property and told us that we had to stop chanting and that we would have to go inside of the building that we were at. And we said, we just got louder with them. So now they're going to try to come over and bogart us. And we basically responded to that. And then retreated back into our building and locked the doors. Well, within about 10 minutes, there must have been about 150 police that came down to our office, and now they want to break down our front door to come inside our building. So a number of us retreated back into the building. A few folks got out some weapons, and eventually they were able to break down the metal gate that we had at our door, come into the building, beat up the person that was on command, Mono, and come in and start arresting people. Well, when they arrested people, they arrested about 20 of us that were inside the building, two 16-month twin boys and an 8-year-old girl. They took us to the police station, which is only about a block and a half from where we were located. That was the men, and the women they took over to New York Avenue and 6. Well, I had my rent money in my pocket. They charged us with disorderly conduct while we were inside of a building. And what happened was I took my rent money to get myself out and to get the other people who had been injured out of there so they could get to the doctors. And then I went over to our second office on 18th Street. The mother of the children, because the father was one of the people that got hurt who was in the office with us, but the mother was in the other office, she asked me if I could take her to New York Avenue to retrieve her children that they had kidnapped. And I agreed to do that. We went over to the building. They told us that the children were upstairs in the detective's office. When we got upstairs, the two 16-month babies, one of the detectives had one of them on his lap, and he thought we should thank him that he was taking care of the baby. And the mother's response was, as far as I'm concerned, you kidnapped my children. And so she grabbed one of the baby, I grabbed the other one, the 8-year-old girl followed me. We went downstairs. We get down to the first floor. A policeman comes up to me and said, oh, you're the guy that threw a U.S. flag in the trash can. I said, if I had one, I probably at the time would have thrown it in the toilet and flushed it. At that point, he then said I was under arrest, and out of nowhere, about 8 to 10 policemen came in, they grabbed my arms, my elbows from the back, and pulled them back, causing me to force release the child I was carrying. The guy who told me I was under arrest grabbed the child before he hit the floor, and they pulled me back into the stairwell, while the mother then took both of the babies, the one that the police had and the one she had, and went out to the front desk where the head of the ACLU was there to help to get the women released out of jail. when she told him what was going on, he comes back down the hallway. He witnessed the fact that it was about 8 policemen beating on me and choking me in the stairwell. And he's screaming at the top of his voice, telling them to stop beating on me. And at that point, I became unconscious. He then demanded that I be taken to a hospital. So I ended up spending the night taken by a paddy wagon over to D.C. General, and I spent the night in the hospital. And the next morning when they released me, again, I'm only charged with disorderly conduct. When we went to court, the interesting
1: part
0: was...
1: Hold that thought right there. Hold that part of this story right there. We got to step aside real quick. We're running late and take a quick break. That's Paul Pumphrey's family, OG Black Panther. We're doing a story on the Black Panthers. 60 years old this week. Most of you know, starting in Oakland by Huey Newton and Bobby Seale. What are your thoughts? You got a Panther story you want to share with us? Reach out to us at 800-450-7876, and we'll take your phone calls next.

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11: And Grand Rising family, thanks for starting your Wednesday with us. We're taking a look at the Black Panther Party. 60 years ago, it was formed. They're having their celebrations. They're having a big celebration out in Oakland this week. We got some OG Panthers with us as well, talking about how they got involved in the organization. Many of you probably were young back then. And one find out how, you know, your Panther story. Did you join the Panthers? Or what did your parents say when you joined the Panthers? I remember having that conversation with my parents about joining Black Panthers. What are your thoughts? You know how to reach us at 800-450-7877. Got Dr. Kakai Patterson in Washington, D.C., Brother Jael in New York City, and Brother Muhammad Mubarak is out in L.A. as well. We're going to hear his story as well. And right now, before we left, we're speaking with Brother Paul Pumphrey. Right now, he's one of the D.C. OG Panthers since Silver Spring this morning. So, Paul, can you wrap it up for us? Give us a short version of your story. We got to get some other folks here.
12: All right. To make the long story short, from that point on, it seemed that it was open season for myself. And my brother being arrested in the D.C. So in that 1 year, I think I got arrested in Washington, D.C. maybe 6 or 7 times. And each time they charged me with disorderly conduct, which made no sense. And each time the case was thrown out of court. The people who got arrested at the office, when we went to court, the judge got angry with the prosecutor because he said it didn't really make sense what they were talking about. And so he threw that case out of court. And then when I went to court for the time they beat me unconscious, the judge said again to the prosecutor that if he brought a case like that into his courtroom again, that he would probably charge him with contempt. And the reason for that was that under U.S. law, you cannot be disorderly. That's disturbing the peace of the public when the only people around you are policemen. And so that was thrown out of court. We ended up suing the city for both arrests, the group arrests we had at the office, then my arrest later on. And it took them about 6 years before, 5 years before they actually took us to court. And I wondered why, for the civil suit that is, and I wondered why, and then I figured out the day that we actually went to trial, six of the people that were on the civil suit dropped out of the civil suit and did not want to go to trial. And that was because they were working for the police department and they couldn't sue the police.
11: Hold that thought right there, Paul. Five at the top there, talking about suing the police. Let's bring in another ex-Panther now as an attorney. Sister Nkechi Taifa is with us. Grand Rising, Sister Nkechi. Welcome to the program.
4: Grand Rising, Brother Carl. I've been listening since Sister Shoshana was on. I got to correct something, though, because I've been very upfront about this. I was never a Panther. I was what I guess you would call Panther adjacent. I mean, I used to go down to the office when they were on 7th Street and help to sell the papers. I used to participate in the PE classes where the main text was Chairman Mao's Little Red Book. I was Panther adjacent, okay? I was like 16 years old, 16, 17 years old. And I wish I had spent more time in that back office with the Little Red Book, but most of the time I was sitting in the front office on the lap of this brother that was supposed to be pulling security. But my awakening really came when selling the paper and actually reading the 10-point program, which Shoshana elucidated much earlier, and it really made profound impact on me. I know that Brother Kokai is on the line, Brother Jaleel is on the line, Brother Paul Pumphrey. Paul, I didn't even know your story all this time. I don't know the brother from L.A., but I just want to say during those early days, the people that I knew the most were, her name was Anita at the time, and it resonated with me because my slave name was Anita. Her name later became Nkechi Taifa, and her husband, Wesley Stevens, whose name later became Patrice Taifa. And so those were the main folk that I was connected with, and Patrice later on became part of the Republic of New Africa, which, as Shoshana said, I became part of as well. Brother Kokai talked about, I don't know if he mentioned Rap Incorporated, but Rap used to always open its doors, Willard Street, I think it was on, to the Panthers, but also Republic of New Africa. And we were talking about issues of the day and issues of struggle. I want to also just say that we've had all the brothers on, and my hat goes off to Brother Jaleel Muntakim. And I say that because I remember getting letters from him, many, many letters, while he was in prison all of those decades. And he was always teaching. I mean, he was always spreading the word. He was always educating. You know, and when he came out, he didn't stop. You know, he didn't mention nothing about the People's Senate or the Spirit of Mandela, the International Tribunal, but he always has been on the case. And the Jericho Movement, I need to say something about the sisters, because we've been talking about brothers. But, you know, there were so many sisters involved with, and I'm talking about the sisters I knew. I'm not talking about the California folk who made the big headlines and everybody knows your name. I'm talking about people like Sister Safia Bukhari, Sister Fulani Suni Ali, and we're talking about Panther Party, Black Liberation Army, Republic of New Africa, Sister Dara Bubakari, Sister Charlotte Kill O'Neill, also known as Mama C, Afeni Shakur, you know, Ialua Ferguson, Ibrahim Sundiata, you know, the list goes on. And I got to say, I'm just going to say, from my perspective, again, I was young and all that kind of stuff, and I know I don't have the full picture, full spectrum, but all I saw when I was part of Panther adjacent, okay, was respect, okay? In Kenji, was leading the PE classes. She was leading the Panthers community health program in D.C., the sickle cell anemia testing and the hypertension testing. You know, with Republican New Africa, Sophia Bakai stood up in a court of law saying, you cannot try me in your courts of law. I'm a citizen of the Republican New Africa, member of the Black Liberation Army, and she escaped from prison. For Lani Suni Ali, holding all these high positions, he was a military genius. I mean, I'm just saying, there was no distinction in terms of roles from my perspective. Again, I'm saying other people might have had different experiences, but from my perspective, women were just as or even more, you know, than the
11: men. Well, let me interrupt you and ask you this, though, Sister Nkechi. Let me ask you this. Sorry to interrupt you, but we have a bunch of folks we want to get to, but I got to ask you this question. When you started to become Panther adjacent, you showing sympathies to the Panthers? What did your parents say? Because you're a young girl now. The guys, they could figure, probably handle themselves. What did your parents say when you started hanging out with the Panthers?
4: Well, they didn't know it. I mean, I would take the bus and go down to Georgia. I mean, they didn't know. I mean, you know, but my parents were always supportive of me. When I adopted an African name, Nkechi, at the age of 16, they accepted that and all like that. I don't think they ever knew I was selling Panther papers downtown on the streets of D.C. every single Saturday. I mean, but I will say, when I was part of the later on in college, Republican New Africa, they were very much aware of my politics and my political organizing, and they supported me. And that's probably one of the differences between me and a lot of other people growing up in the movement. I was not ostracized. I was not put out of a family. I mean, the spiritual things I was involved with, they came to yoga classes, and I mean all that kind of, and celebrated Kwanzaa, you know, and the like. So I always you know, love that. But also, I just want to say one more thing. This is a 60th anniversary, as we know, at the Black Panther Party. I'm in eighth grade in junior high school, and this is when Black Studies were first coming into the classroom. And on the wall was this huge poster of this Black man with a Black beret on his head, with a spear in one hand and a rifle in the other hand, sitting in a Grand Slam wicker chair. And all the teenage girls in my class were talking about how fine this brother was. But I was saying, well, what's he doing in jail? What's he doing in prison? And I'm saying, why is the head of the Black Panther Party being represented by white lawyers? I'm saying, where are the Black lawyers to represent Black people? And of course, that was the Black Panther Party, and that was one of the reasons why I was inspired to go into the practice of law and to be to be a lawyer. Let me just say, because I know you got a lot of people on the line. Oh, I was just with Fran Hampton Jr. over the weekend. I was in New York at the National Conference of Black Lawyers convening, and he was there, and we both were sharing our COINTELPRO poems. He said we're going, we need to get into the studio together. And so, you know, he was a son, of course, of assassinated, Fran Hampton, who was murdered in 1969, and Fran Hampton Jr. was born, I think, like 17 days after that.
11: All right. Thank you, Sister Nkechi Taiye, for sharing that story with us. And he's speaking about Fred Hampton. Sister Akua, Mama Akua is going to join us momentarily, but I want to go back out to L.A. with Brother Muhammad. What happened, that shootout in L.A.? I know this is around the same time with the assassination of Chairman Fred, Brother Muhammad Mubarak. Can you fill us in what happened in L.A.?
13: Yes. You know, the year of 1969, to a lot of us, is what we consider the year of the Panther in L.A. It started off with the killing of Bunchy Carter and John Huggins at UCLA, and it ended with the raid on our headquarters on 41st and Central that resulted in a five-hour gun battle with the LAPD, in which they executed their first effort to use the SWAT team. It was the first time they ever used the SWAT team. And, you know, remember those days so vividly, because There were days and nights were ordered by Geronimo, who had become the leader of the Panthers after Bunchy was killed. And Geronimo was a former Vietnam vet who did two tours of duty in Vietnam. During that time, a lot of us had become soldiers in the movement. A lot of brothers and sisters coming out of the penitentiary coming to the Panther office to become part of the movement. There were people from college campuses that were joining the Panthers. There were people from every level of life during that time. But once you became a Panther and you got politically educated and you started attending the classes, you also being taught how to use weapons. Because we knew the police were getting ready to come down on us because we heard about raids taking place across the country in different parts of the country. And we had a feeling that they were about to come down on us. We didn't know when it was going to happen, but we just felt it was going to happen. And about 2 weeks before the shootout on 41st and Central, the police did a dry run. They closed off 41st Street and 41st Place at about 6 o'clock in the evening. And we were in the building looking down on the street where they were about to come in on us. But something must have told them not to do it at that time of night because it was rush hour traffic. And I believe that they felt that there was going to be a lot of collateral damage because they had somebody inside that I got to be honest with you. There were a lot of paid informants who were undercover, who were providing information to the police about what was going on in our headquarters. The police knew that it was well stocked with weapons, and they knew who was involved, and they knew that they just could not come in there and just take us out. So they planned this thing, and they decided that 6 o'clock in the evening to come into the headquarters was not a good idea. About a week or so later, they raided the office at 4:30 in the morning. But before they did that, they evacuated the whole neighborhood from Avalon over to Compton Avenue, from King Boulevard, which used to be called Santa Barbara Avenue, all the way to Vernon. Everybody was evacuated out of their homes.
11: Actually, hold that thought right there, Brother Muhammad. We've got to take a quick break. We come back. We want to hear the finishing touches of what happened at that raid. Got a shout out to the Freeman brothers, Ronald, Roland Freeman as well. Sister Samaya, all were there when this happened. Remember vividly when this story went down. Family, what are your thoughts? We're discussing the Black Panthers this week. It's the 60th anniversary of the founding of the Black Panther Party in Oakland by Huey Newton and Bobby Seale. We want to join the conversation with our friends. Reach out to us at 800-450-7876, and we'll take your phone calls next.

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1: Good morning from the MTA. Checking in on the MARC train system. Pentrain 517 is delayed about 5 minutes. Train 502 heading to Perryville is on time. Camden train 847 is on schedule as well. The light rail is in great shape this morning. No major delays right now between Hunt Valley and BWI. Metro Subway is also on schedule. For the MTA Transit team, I'm Austin Todd on the car.
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10: And Grand Rising family, thanks for rolling with us on this Wednesday morning. We're celebrating or commemorating the 60th anniversary of the founding of the Black Panther Party for Self-Defense. This started in Oakland with Huey Newton and Bobby Seale. And those of you who listened to us for quite some time on this station, at least in L.A., we did quite a bit with the Freeman Brothers at Geronimo. And now on this station, early when we were in the afternoon, Bobby Seale was one of our regular guests. In fact, Bobby was going to do what we're doing right now. He was going to be working on a documentary, and COVID took it out. He was coming by the station. They're going to film the whole thing, and he's got some health challenges, so that probably died right there. But we're trying to keep alive the history of the Black Panther Party. If we don't do it, who's going to do it? Those are our folks. The other folks are never going to tell these stories. You're going to hear some stories right now. We have Dr. Kai Patterson from Washington, D.C. with us, Brother Jael in New York City, Muhammad Mubarak, you just heard, he's in L.A., and also Paul Pumphrey is one of the D.C. OG Panthers as well, and Sister Taifa, Attorney Nkechi Taifa, was also with us. But let me go back to Brother Muhammad, because it's important that he share the shootout. This, I'm not sure if people around the country know what happened in L.A., and if you can tell us, Brother Muhammad, how Geronimo rose up in the ranks, and did this happen before or after the assassination of Fred Hampton?
11: Yes, it happened right after Bunchy Carter got killed with John Huggins on campus at UCLA. The Los Angeles chapter needed someone to replace him. The Central Committee in Oakland decided to appoint Geronimo to be the leader of Los Angeles. And Geronimo, being a former Vietnam vet who knew Bunchy Carter real well and was working closely with him up until the day he died, was the perfect person to replace him. And,

0: That was our headquarters, downstairs and upstairs. And for days and weeks leading up to that, we were given orders, those of us who were rank and file members, to work in that office, fortify the building with sandbags, put sand in the walls, and we were being taught how to use weapons leading up to that. Because we didn't know when they were coming, but we knew they were coming. We just had this feeling. And 4:30 in the morning, December the 8th, 1969, the police tried to serve a search warrant. And they kicked the front door in. And my friend Gil Parker was on the roof. He was working security on the roof. And he alerted everybody who was asleep in the building that the police were coming by making a lot of noise. And this got everybody prepared. Everybody grabbed their weapons. And the police kicked the door in and got shot back out in the street. Three officers got shot. And the shootout lasted from 5 o'clock in the morning till about 10:30. And fortunately, there were 11 Panthers inside, two women and the rest men. That included Peaches, Samaya, and Tommy Williams, and Roland Friedman, and so many others. Fortunately, nobody got killed. Six Panthers were wounded, including Roland Friedman. And they not only raided that location, they raided several other locations. 54th and Broadway, where Geronimo was at, with his wife, Cassandra Red Pratt, and Long John. And it was about 30 Panthers that got arrested altogether at that point, December the 8th, 1969. And it really, really left an impact on the city of L.A., this shootout, because, man, the noise, the sound of the bullets coming from back and forth for 5 hours. Oh, man, people in the community came to our support because they saw that we were fighting back in a real way. And, Leo Branton Jr., senior, he became the attorney along with Johnny Cochran to help get the Panthers out of jail. And it was a historic moment, man. So I'll never forget that. There was a mass rally that took place on the steps of City Hall to protest what had happened. Over 200,000 people showed up. It was incredible, man. I'll never forget that. And it was 3 days before that that Fred Hampton had got killed in Chicago. That's important to realize. You know, all that was taking place in 1969.
1: Right. And hold that thought right there, Brother Muhammad. Thank you for sharing the L.A. portion of the program this morning. But let's go to Chicago, where you mentioned Fred Hampton was assassinated. Sister Akua Njeri, Fred Hampton was with Chairman Fred, and is joining us right now on line three. Assalamu alaikum, Sister Akua Grand Rising. Welcome to the program.
2: Thank you for allowing me this time, and power to the people.
1: Well, take us back. Brother Muhammad said the shootout in L.A. was around the same time that they assassinated your husband, Chairman Fred. Take us back to that night, that morning. What happened?
2: Well, let me say this. The government had decided that the Black Panther Party was the greatest threat to the internal security of the country because it was electrifying and unifying Black people, and as most people know, Chairman Fred was the author of the what became known as the Rainbow Coalition, and our phones were tapped. They would follow us. They had raided the office a number of times. People would get arrested when they would get supplies for the breakfast, supplies for the medical center, and a lot of people had been arrested, and a lot of people just disappeared

0: during this COINTELPRO period. The morning of December 4, 1960, the night of December 3rd, we had a political education class. I think it was Monday, Wednesday, and Thursday or Friday. 3 days a week we had PE. And I had been taken over to a friend's house, a sister friend's house, to wait on chairman to pick me up, because we were going out to his parents' house that night. But the class went on so long, it was too late for us to go out there. So I was brought back to our home at 2337 West Monroe, now named Chairman Fred Hampton Senior Way, as of last year, which we had been calling it that for years, and always had our first beginning on the August 30th, which is Chairman Fred Hampton's birthday, and on December 4th. Twice a year, we do two events. The people come from all over the world. So anyway, I was brought back to the house. It was a lot of people at the house from the political education class, and the people, you know, began to leave and everything. And Chairman fell asleep almost instantly. We were in the rear bedroom of our apartment, and he fell asleep just instantly as soon as he touched the bed. And it wasn't unusual because he was out on a bond, an appeal bond for robbing a Good Humor ice cream truck for $71 worth of ice cream. And Chairman used to joke about it and say, well, they falsely accused me of stealing some ice cream from a Good Humor truck, but at least they made me into a Robin Hood kind of thief and said that I gave all the ice cream to the children. And as he would tell that story of his, you know, false arrest. So about 4 o'clock in the morning, somebody is in our room shaking Chairman, wake up, Chairman, the pigs are vamping. And around the same time, I was awakened, and as soon as I heard the bullets and the plaster flying off the wall and the bed shaking from the bullets going into it, I immediately, without thinking, slid over on top of Chairman Fred to cover down on him. And the shooting went on for seemed like an hour, but it wasn't that long. So anybody that's been under gunfire know that a short time is a long time. And Chairman, the only movement that he made while in the bed was to lift his head in slow motion, looking up towards the doorway. And I thought that was strange because even though he was a big guy, he moved really fast. And that movement was just not him. You know what I'm saying? And we later found out through an independent autopsy after his body was ungraved, if you will, that he had been drugged with enough Sicanol to kill a horse. The drugging happened. Chairman Fred was a red Kool-Aid addict, and he kept a jar of it in the refrigerator, in our refrigerator. And they said it was enough Sicanol into his body that could have killed a horse. So the person that had come into the room kept screaming out, shouting out, stop shooting, stop shooting. We got a pregnant sister in here. But the shooting went on, as I said before, like it was forever. Eventually they stopped, and and the person that was in the room kept shooting out, we coming out, we coming out. It's a pregnant sister in here. And I crossed off of Chairman Fred's body slowly, singing in my head over and over, don't stumble, don't fall. They will kill you and your baby. They will murder you and your baby. Chairman Fred never made any movements other than when I was laying on top of him. And he raised his head and looked towards the doorway and laid his head back down slow. He never got out of the bed. He never made any other movement. So as I was, I had no blood on my clothing as I exited our rear bedroom. And I was saying over and over in my head, in addition to don't fall, don't stumble, they will murder you and your baby. I'm thinking, you got to remember the faces, any distinguishing marks on these pigs. There were two rows of pigs outside our bedroom, and I had to come through them, walk through them with my hands up. And one of them grabbed my robe and opened it, and I was very pregnant. And they started laughing. Well, what do you know? We got a broad here. And they grabbed me by my hair and slung me into the kitchen area, which had the stove on for heat. And the pigs was arguing about whose prisoners were we, who we belonged to, who was going to lock us up, who was going to take us to jail to face charges. And we were all charged with attempted murder, aggravated assault. And I remember as I was handcuffed, going out of our apartment and saying to myself, don't look towards your bedroom because you don't know how you would respond. Again, I had no blood on my clothing, which would indicate Chairman Fred had not been shot or injured by the vicious attack by the pigs. And I walked out with my handcuff behind my back. And the defense captain, Mark Clark, was laying on the floor in a pool of blood, and they took us all, some to different pig houses later.
1: Wow. What a story, family. You're hearing it firsthand. That's just a Akua and Jerish, who's Fred Hampton's partner, Fred Hampton's wife, if you will, and she was 9 months pregnant. I mean, you're just hearing it firsthand of that shootout. Sister Akua, they said it was a shootout, implying that you guys had guns and you fired back, and the police were saying they were just trying to save themselves, and they fired back. Clear it up for us right now. Was it a shootout? Were any shots fired from your side?
0: Well, Everett V. Hanrahan, then state's attorney, who was Daley, Mayor Daley, was grooming him to be the next person in charge because he didn't have the confidence in his own son to be the mayor. He, they did a reenactment, and they had a mock apartment and how they went into the house, but they said that, you know, they was only by the grace of God were the pigs saved. Somebody talking in the background.
1: Yeah, you should put your phone on mute if you're online, because we're getting some, you know, we'll call on you when we want you to speak. But go ahead, Sister Akua.
0: So the shooting, the first person to get shot was Defense Captain Mark Clark, who was shot in the heart. And as he fell to the floor, one bullet went up through the ceiling onto the steps on the second floor apartment. And the pigs just came and kicked in the door and just started shooting. We learned later that they had moved people out of their bed. They were posted on the rooftops of buildings across the street, so on and so forth. Only one possible shot could have come from the Black Panther Party, and that was from Defense Captain Mark Clark from Peoria, who was shot in the heart.
1: Hold that thought right there, Sister Akua. I'll let you finish telling this. Man, what a story. This is you're hearing firsthand the assassination of Fred Hampton. Sister Akua was there with Chairman Fred in the bed, 9 months pregnant, family, and they were in the shootout. The shooting took place, assassination, as they say. What are your thoughts? You want to join the discussion? Reach out to us. Our telephone number is 800-450-7876. As I mentioned, we've got to take a quick break. We're going to check the latest news, traffic, and weather in our different cities. Then we come back with your calls and also Sister Akua and Jerry right here next.
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3: Traffic to score around Baltimore, brought to you by attorney Big Al, the law officer Richard Klein. Moving into downtown out there on the BW Parkway, northbound is a stop and go situation. Actually, traffic volume picks up way out at 895 as we take a look at 895, and traffic is actually slow here on 895 southbound from Moravia Road towards the Harbor Tunnel. 95 southbound from the split with 895 on your way towards the Fort McHenry Tunnel. 16-minute delays. The JFX 83 southbound emergency road work has the right lane closed. It's causing a stop-and-go situation between Cold Spring Lane moving down towards 28th Street. The outer loop of the Beltway, we got this accident. The two right lanes are blocked. This is on the top side between York and Charles Street. If you get hurt in an accident, any accident, big or small, Uber accident, Lyft accident, any type of accident, you make sure you call Attorney Big Al. 1-800-HURT-123. Attorney Big Al is the law firm of Richard Klein. 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
1: And also Dr. Kai Patterson worked with the RNA. And we're discussing the legacy of the Black Panther Party and all the affiliated groups, the RNA, as I mentioned, with Dr. Kai Patterson, was a member of the Young Lords, Nation of Islam, US Organization, UNIA, ACL, RAP Incorporated. There's a whole bunch of affiliated groups with the Black Panther Party. And they, in fact, they're having a big event in Oakland this weekend, and they have a Black Panther Museum. A lot of these stories that you hear this morning, you're going to hear there as well. Let's go back to Sister Nkua, that shooting that took the life of Chairman Fred. I got a couple of tweets. Tweeters wanted to know about that drink. Anybody else who got groggy for drinking that drink like Chairman Fred did?
0: No, look, nobody touched that red Kool-Aid except Chairman Fred, as far as we know, until we found out later. It was Sikanong put in his red Kool-Aid that he was the only one, that drank it. It wasn't a communal jar. It was a jar that he kept in there for his red Kool-Aid because he drank it more than just water itself. And that was the chairman's jar with a top on it. So other people didn't drink the Kool-Aid, if you will. But yeah. I want to say this. When the government was attacking the party, a lot of people said, why they want to kill y'all? Who, y'all not that important, just a ragtag bunch of that N-word. And the party, clearly, the government, the head of the FBI, J. Huelgev, announced that the Black Panther Party was the number one internal threat to the security of the United States. The Black Panther Party changed the style of dress, changed the language. We were referred to as comrades, or I was Chairman Fred's comrade, his wife, and later to become his widow. The term partner came up later in a whole nother different movement, years later, decades later, to tell you the truth. But we don't use the word killed or died or got shot up. He was assassinated, just as Defense Captain Mark Clark was assassinated by the U.S. government, because we were the people that worked with the people, fought for the survival of the people, and won the people to get involved in our survival programs that were used not just to feed the children, but to let the people know that they could participate in their own struggle, their own fight for liberation and freedom, and that this government was not omnipotent, but power was really in the hands of the people.
1: I got to ask you, growing up, though, when you decided that you were going to become a member of the Black Panther Party, what did your parents say? Were they okay with it? Did they try to dissuade you from joining?
0: Hell to the no. When my mother found out I was joining the party, she didn't. She had no bad feelings about the party. The thing that pissed her off the most was that she had spent years taking me to the beauty shop to get Miss Carver to do my hair because she made her own hair grease. So me getting nappy hair was worse to her than joining the Black Panther Party. When I came home, I lived with my father, my auntie. I went to a political education class, going to learn some. And then this crazy guy was leading the class, and he was like, "What you got here? Some books, education? What you learned in school?" I hadn't learned shit in school that day because I'd been playing bib whist at one of the three tables that black people had in the cafeteria at the city college I was going to. So I hadn't learned, and the person said, "Well, that's why we're going to tear these schools down, because our people not learning nothing." I said, "I'm not never coming back. Them people crazy. I'm not never coming back to no PE or anything." But then I went back. I started working in the breakfast program. I was assigned to the finance cadre under the leadership of Lieutenant Barbara Sankey. And nothing else mattered at that point. The more you did in the party, the more you wanted to do. And eventually I said goodbye to that job and goodbye to school. And my life was with the Black Panther Party 24/7.
1: Well, let me get into it now. Share with us now. Did you join the party because you liked the party, or did you join the party because you liked Fred?
0: I joined the party because I saw them on, it was Chairman Fred and I can't think of the other two people that was on this TV show, and they was talking about their program. Somebody had given me a flyer before about the Black Panthers are here, and it was a black and white type of paper, and the Panthers just looked like it was walking across the page. I heard how they was taking over schools and teaching our people the true history to educate. So I was like, "Oh, wait, this is some really good stuff." So when they were on Ronnie Barrett's show, Chairman Fred and two or three other Panthers, and they were running down their programs, and they were only supposed to be on the show for 30 minutes. It was an hour show because the hostess said, "We're going to be back with so-and-so, so-and-so." So I still had the TV on, and this is about 11 or 12 at night, and they came back, and Chairman Fred was still talking about the survival programs, about the work that they were doing around the country, how every chapter had been mandated to start a free breakfast and eventually a free prison busing and a free clothing program, things to serve the needs of the people, but not as a charity, but to get the people involved in their own fight for liberation and freedom. I thought Chairman Fred was the most smartest, brilliant, intelligent person I'd ever seen in my whole life. And of course, I thought I was pretty smart too. I was writing poetry and stuff at the time, but it just changed my life. And I said, "I'm gonna go down and check out them Black Panthers and try to get somebody, some of my friends and my crew at my school to go with me." And nobody would go. When they came to Chicago to speak, to Wright City College to speak, I was the only one that went there to hear them in my little clique. And I walked up to the front, sat at the front, and I listened to them. People started leaving that didn't like what the Panthers were saying, but I stayed there all the way through. And I had my book of poetry because I thought I was so smart. I'm going to show Razzle Dazzle Chairman Fred with my book, my little pamphlet, my journal, which I wrote all these poems. And I said, "Brother Chairman Fred, what you think about poetry?" "Well, sister, poetry don't reflect the needs and aspiration of our people is of no service." And he started talking about the Minister of Culture, Emory Douglas, and how the art on the Panther paper, so on and so forth, it had to show the people how they could resist. And I hear my little poetry book behind my back and say, "Me either, Chairman."
1: Listen.
0: Does that answer your question?
1: It sure does, Sister Akua. Dr., I'm glad I let some of these folks go because we want to talk to Chairman Fred Jr. as well. But Dr. Kakai Passion, you have a question before we let you go for Sister Akua?
2: Yes. Yeah. Peace, sis. All power to the people. I just want to thank you for all the work that you did back in 1970, we had political education classes in Washington, D.C. We remember when the movie came out about the murder and assassination of Fred Hampton, and that fired us up. That allowed us to know very, very clearly, straight shot, that we were at war and that there was a need for us to defend ourselves. And we started to do that kind of training out of RAP Incorporated, which was a revolutionary drug treatment program. And we started to do all kinds of training with arms and things of that nature. So I just want to thank you, sister, you know, for your strength. All of the sisters that we're working with now today, you know, you are definitely a very, very powerful image for them to follow. So I just want to thank you. And my question to you, sister, is this. What do the sisters need to do at this point as it relates to, you know, bringing struggle back into the community? Because we know a lot of times when we do this work, our families suffer. So what kind of advice can you give to our sisters in terms of their involvement in the movement today?
0: Well, not just for the sisters, but for the brothers, too. And I just want to tell everybody that once you start working and serving the people, that shit is contagious. You want to do more and more. And you see how it impacts the community, your work impacts the community. And it's just not enough for you to do, because I had promised I was never going back to no PE or none of that stuff because somebody had hurt my feelings, you know, talking about my school books. And I wasn't hardly going to class anyway. You know how you do before a test. You take your all your books home and you cram. You stay up all night. But I would advise anybody, don't, you know, listen to their heart and their insides when they start serving the people. It's like a early free liberation. It's a, you feel like you're the baddest person, and it is. It allowed us to straighten our backs and look back and fight back.
1: All right. Thank you, Dr. Kakaya. Thank you for sharing your thoughts this morning. Five away from the top there, Brother Muhammad Mubarak out in L.A., before we let you go, do you have a question for Sister Akua?
13: Yes. How's the family doing now today?
0: Wonderful. Wonderful. Chairman Fred is chair of the International Black Panther Party Cubs. They have a branch in France and also in Brazil and in various cities. They have chapters and supporters. And I'm very honored to be at this age and time on the advisory, one of the people on the advisory board of the Black Panther Party Cub. So the struggle continues. We didn't win freedom and liberation. We have a responsibility to fight in our own interests for our own people. Power to the people.
13: Well, I had a fortunate pleasure to meet your son when he came to Los Angeles and over in Leimert Park. He's one great young man.
0: Thank you. I appreciate that.
13: You all and your whole family.
0: Thank you so much. Appreciate it.
1: All right. Thank you, Brother Muhammad. Thank you for sharing your thoughts about the Black Panthers in L.A. with us this morning.
13: All right.
1: Three away from the top of the hour. Paul Pumphrey, real quick, you have a question for Sister Akua?
16: Yeah. Well, one of the memories that came back to me was the fact that when we sold our newspapers in Washington, D.C., the newspapers came in from California, and every once in a while, they would come in 2 days late or whatever. And when we did come back on the street to sell the papers, people would come up to us and say, "Where have you been? We've been looking for you." I mean, people, it was like people were addicted to finding the information they got from the party's newspaper.
0: Yes, and you hit the nail on the head, brother, because if I would drop papers off to different bookstores, some of them downtown, and they would say, "Look, y'all late. We've been waiting. People have been coming in here, interrupting our business, talking about where the Black Panther newspaper at, you know." And I said, "We get them out when we get them." You know what I'm saying? So they say, "Well, I can understand that." But people would be frantically waiting to get the next issue of the Black Panther newspaper.
16: Right. You would think it was an addiction. I mean, really.
0: It was.
16: If you came in late with the papers, they were just like, "Where have you been?"
0: That's right. You're right, bro.
1: All right. Thanks, Paul. Thank you for sharing your thoughts as well. We got to step aside and take a quick break. We got to check the traffic and weather in our different cities. Family, just join us. You're wondering what's going on. This is the 60th anniversary of the Black Panther Party for Self-Defense. Give the full title. We got some OG Panthers with us this morning. The voice last heard is Sister Akua Njeri. That's Fred Hampton's wife. Gave retelling the story of his assassination. You want to join this discussion, though? Reach out to us at 800-450-7876, and we'll take your phone calls next.

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10: And Grand Rising family, thanks for rolling with us on this Wednesday morning. We're discussing the Black Panthers, Black Panther Party, 60 years old this week. Of course, the group was founded by Huey Newton and Bobby Seale back in the day in Oakland. And, you know, we're celebrating the 60 years of the Black Panthers. If we don't do it, who will do it? So that's why we have to step up and let them tell the story. You can hear the story directly. And before you left, you heard Sister Akua Njeri was Fred Hampton's wife. She was there the night he was assassinated. They were in bed together. She was 9 months pregnant. Just for a physical when the shots start ringing out, and she remembers it vividly. I guess it's something that stuff like that you don't forget. Also online with us, we have attorney Ankichi Taifa, who says she was Panther Light or Panther adjacent. Also, we have Jahil Luther from New York City, and Dr. Kakaya thinks still with us, and Baba Luumba is joining us. Also, Chairman Fred is joining us as well. But let's Brother Jahil, we've kept him for a while. Brother Jahil, are you still with us? Do you have a parting question for Sister Akua? Is Brother Jahil still with us? I think he must have left us then. All right.
4: Are you speaking to me?
10: Yes, sir. Yeah. Pose a question to Sister Akua before we let you go.
4: No, I don't have a question for Sister Akua. We are both on the same page as everything that's been shared today. It's particularly important for us to understand that as the Sister Njeri had mentioned, that we was under attack, COINTELPRO. The federal government used every tactic they used to destabilize a nation to destroy the Black Panther Party. It's important for us to understand that. It's also important to understand that the Black Panther Party was a youth movement, right? And there was no one over the age of 30 years old in the initial organizing of the Black Panther Party. These were teens and in their 20s. These are young people, but they were dedicated. They loved the people. They loved the organization. They loved the party. They loved doing the work for our people. And that's important for us to try to resurrect within our communities today. This love for our people, this love for organizing, and support of our future for the next generation. We believed that we were going to have revolution in our lifetime, but now we know that revolution is, in fact, is generational, right? It's from generation to generation. So it's important for us to not only aspire and laud what we had then in the 60s and the 70s, but we have to look what we're going to move towards going forward today, right? And so I would like to introduce folks to the Spirit of Mandela Coalition, right, spiritofmandela.org. Was able to, and these are former Panthers, veteran members of the Black Panther Party who organized the Spirit of Mandela Coalition, like Baba Sekou Odinga, like Jihad Abdul Mumit, myself and others. Important for people to go to spiritofmandela.org, plug in, because this is how we're moving forward in regards to that history of that struggle and history of resistance in this country. And with that, I recognize that it was a youth movement. I was 16 years old when I joined the Black Panther Party. I was 19 when I went to prison. I didn't get out until I was 68, okay? That's over 49-plus years in prison. But at the same time, while in prison, I continued to organize. That is the spirit that was engendered in me by the Black Panther Party. And so for us, we need to resurrect the ideals and the goals and objectives of the Black Panther Party and move forward, because we are under severe attack again. Right in this country, and so it's good to celebrate what had been, but it's more important to understand where we are today and how we're going to move forward. With that, I say, I mean.
10: Thank you, Brother Jahil. Thank you for sharing your thoughts with us this morning. And that's an important point to remember, too, what he says. That these were the young people who started this. Most revolutions are started by young people. You check the dates of when Malcolm and Martin died. They were young men when they died. But this is the young people. This is inspiration for the young people who are listening to us right now. 8 minutes after the top of the hour, Baba Luumba was joining us. Baba Luumba was there when the Black Panther Party started. He's got some history he wants to share with us. Grand Rising, Baba Luumba.
6: Hey, how you doing, bro? Sometimes I feel like I'm cold pouring cold water on stuff, but the reality is that Huey Newton and Bobby Seale did not start the Black Panther Party. The Black Panther Party existed much before them. And, you know, we have to talk about the Black Panther Party in two concepts, from the point of view of an evolutionary idea, or how did we evolve at this? Now, what is it? What are the elements that make up the ideological elements make up the Black Panther Party? One is, of course, revolution. And the other one is Black nationalism. Malcolm X sort of, and sort of Malcolm X in Cuba, I think, represents kind of an evolutionary development of what the Black Panther Party was. It was really started, the first time the term got used was in Lowndes County, Alabama, a SNCC effort, of which the candidates, the black candidates were referred to as the Black Panthers. The white candidates were referred to as the White Roosters. That was also a product of the first time it became a party was Robert Williams. Robert Williams was, of course, considered the father of the black self-defense movement, who was the head of the NAACP in Monroe, North Carolina. This is in the South. The Klan was attacking his office. He developed a defense force to fight the threat that the Klan represented to the NAACP office, his office. And he got subsequently kicked out of the NAACP because the NAACP said they were nonviolent. But in that process, a woman was sent in to negotiate with Robert Williams. He had his defense force there. And later she accused him of kidnapping her. So he had to leave and went. He ended up in Cuba. And in Cuba, he started something called RAM, Revolutionary Action Movement. Revolutionary Action Movement decided that it was an underground organization that decided it needed an overground arm. So they decided to call the overground arm, the Black Panther Party. That's really where it became a party, from RAM, Revolutionary Action Movement. Now, we were a part of RAM, and also Bobby Seale, myself, my brother, and several other people had an organization in Oakland that was associated with RAM. So we became part of the formation of the Black Panther Party. We became the Northern California chapter of the Black Panther Party, of which Bobby Seale was a member. Understand, he was a member of the Northern California chapter of the Black Panther Party. Because of some conflicts between him and my brother, we actually severed our ties with Bobby. That's when he hooked up with Huey and started the Black Panther Party for Self-Defense. But the Black Panther Party had been around a long time before he hooked up with Huey Newton and started the Black Panther Party for Self-Defense. Now, people say, well, how do I know that? Well, I know that because I was there. In other words, whatever you read, I'm a primary source. I was there. I know what happened. Bobby Seale and I, in fact, went to Sears and bought the first gun that we ever had. Him and I together went to Sears. That's when we were forming the Northern California chapter of the Black Panther Party. So I'm not talking from something I read. I'm talking from my experience. I know what happened. I know the Black Panther Party existed long before Huey Newton and Bobby Seale. Now, you know, I mean, anyone wants to challenge me on that, fine. But that is what actually happened from somebody who was there, was present when it happened and how it evolved. So then we have to think of the Black Panther Party in terms of what was it? What was the idea? How did the idea come about? Why did we turn to revolution? Well, one of the things that we were a part of is something called Republic of New Africa. People may or may not know who the Republic of New Africa was, but it was a black nationalist organization that felt that we had to have a revolution that would create 5 states in America for black people, that we needed to create a nation right here, what we call the Republic of New Africa. Now, that's also figures into how that happened. So we, as members of the Republic of New Africa, actually decided that we were going to hook up with RAM and create a revolutionary. And why did we think that a revolution would work? Well, because of 2 things. The Cuban Revolution, which was successful, and the Vietnamese War, in which Vietnamese were literally defeating Americans. So you had these two going on at the same time. The Cuban Revolution in 59, the Cubans actually ran America out of Cuba. In Vietnam, they were being run out of Vietnam, and ultimately we know what happened there. They lost. So the idea of revolution, that's how we ended up adopting this notion of being able to have a successful revolution, essentially because of those 2 efforts that were successful revolutions against what was said to be the most powerful military army in the world, the American military army. So that's how we evolved. That's how the notion of the Black Panther Party evolved, as an overground arm to help create a revolution that was inspired by the Vietnamese Revolution and the Cuban Revolution, by Robert Williams, who was an NAACP, and a brother named Max Stanford, or Muhammad Ahmed, who created RAM. That is the real story of the Black Panther Party, not the notion that Bobby Seale and Huey Newton created a political party called, they created the Black Panther Party for self-defense. They did not create the Black Panther Party or the idea of revolution. Or the idea. That didn't happen.
10: All right. Thank you, Bob Lamont, for making that distinction that Huey and Bobby created the Black Panther Party for self-defense, kind of like the Black Lives Matter fight. You know, but again, that's not a fight we should be in. It's Dr. Fox's, who's blacker than who, who's better than who. They're all together, so we celebrate both, if you will. 14 minutes after the top of the hour. Stay with us, Bob Lamont. The chairman, Fred Hampton, has joined us. Yeah, if somebody, put your phones on mute if you're not speaking.
9: Yeah, and Carl, just before you get back
10: ahead.
9: In, Jerry and Fred Hampton, can I just say one thing before I clock off? And
10: right, and this is, and let me just tell the family who's speaking. That's Attorney Nkechi Taifa. Go ahead, sister.
9: Okay, yeah. So Bobby Lumumba was talking about RAM, Revolutionary Action Movement. They were one of the primary targets of the FBI's counterintelligence program, along with the Black Panther Party and the like. And this, even long before I was a lawyer, because I was part of the Republican New Apparatus, I viewed these millions of pages of COINTELPRO documents, despite heavily censored with lines and even whole pages blacked out, revealed the harrowing nature of the FBI's neutralization campaign. They called it neutralization, a military term used during times of war. They were talking about war against people who were simply trying to exercise their rights and to stand up for justice. I want to say one thing in terms of Republican New Africa and the Black Panther Party, because the COINTELPRO specifically had as its goal to break any ties and discredit between the Black Panther Party and Republican New Africa. I have seen the documents. I've detailed this in my book, Black Power, Black Lawyer. They sent letters over Imari Obadeli, the president of Republican New Africa's forged signature, okay, to people in the Black Panther Party. This was a letter that was addressed, dear brother and sister. And it notes that the letter invites the recipient to consider membership in the Republican New Africa instead of the Black Panther Party, was on RNA stationery, and again, under forged signatures. And the FBI said that they were making it appear, and I'm quoting, the RNA is attempting to defect potential Black Panther Party members and officials. RNA stationery was previously made available, and this counterintelligence action will not jeopardize our sources. I mean, I'm just saying, it was vicious what they did, and that's just the tip of the iceberg. The last thing I want to say is that this was a question that you asked Sister Shoshana back in the 6 o'clock hour about any differences between the Republican New Africa and the Black Panther Party. And one of the things I would say, and it's not differences between the two groups, but differences about how the media sought to uplift one and downgrade the other. And that is because Black Panther Party were vamped on by the police, and they died. Fred Hampton died. Little Barbara Hutton died. So many others have died. But with the Republican New Africa, the state died. The police died. FBI agent died. With the attacks on Republican New Africa, whether it was the New Bethel 1969 shoot-in to the RNA 11 1971 attack on the RNA residents, none of our people died. The state died. We went to prison, yes, but they did not die. And I think that one reason is because look at the lessons from the Black Panther Party, and they were 100% prepared for self-defense. There was a bunker that had been dug under the house at 1148 Lewis Street in Jackson, Mississippi, so that people were able to escape from the pre-dawn raid there, and others took up self-defensive postures at the windows, et cetera, et cetera. So anyway, that's all I want to say. Big props to Sister Njeri. Big props to Fred Hampton Jr. Big props to Brother Jaleel, Muntigain Kokai, Baba Lumumba, and all the others. So
10: Thank you,
11: Attorney. Can you hear me?
10: Yeah, hold that thought right there, Sister Akua. We got to step aside, take a quick break. I'll let you respond when we get back. Family, you two can join this conversation. We're looking back at 60 years of the Black Panther Party for self-defense. We enjoy the conversation. Reach out to us at 800-450-7876. We'll take your phone calls next.

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0: And Grand Rising family, thanks for rolling with us on this Wednesday morning as we look back on the Black Panther Party. The Black Panther Party for Self-Defense, Brother Baba Lumumba shared with us the history, how it got started, the branched off into two different entities. And also, today, they say it's the 60th anniversary, and they have a huge celebration out in Oakland where it was formed. And we have some folks talking about it. We have Sister Akua Njiru, Fred Hampton's wife, and she was there at that assassination. She shared that story with us. Dr. Gakai Patterson, who worked with the Panthers in Washington, D.C. Baba Lumumba, of course, who, as I mentioned, shared that all that information, the history actually started outside of California. And also, Chairman Fred is joining us. But before that, Sister Akua, you wanted to say something to Attorney Nkechi, but I think she had to step aside.
1: Well, I just wanted to appreciate you having the show and also the different people that have been on here. And I don't know that the Black Panther Party has ever claimed it created the term, because we know about Lowndes County. But it's important to know that we have to dismiss the myth of a happy, content slave that, we were all cool with it, because resistance has happened since they stole us from Africa and set up the most brutal system. Slavery even existed before it was in the United States, in America, in North America. But this was the most brutal system of slavery and assassinations and murder that had ever existed in the history. So we have to be clear on that, not that the fight for freedom

0: up as a member of the Black Panther Party. What was it like growing up as a member of the Black Panther Party? What are some of the stories you heard?
1: Well, first and foremost, you know, revolutionary respect to you and to I'm just tapping on, but also to my A1 from day one mother, comrade, and other panelists. I wasn't a member of the Black Panther Party. I grew up, as I'm saying oftentimes, I feel fortunate to have fallen from the tree of two freedom fighters, that of Chairman Fred and also Cool and Jerry, but also just being to be a recipient of some of the survival programs, such as the Black Panther Party Free Breakfast Program, free medical center, so on and so forth. But I was not a member of the Black Panther Party, but again, I was fortunate to get some of the that atmosphere of these, what we would like to refer to as these real models, as opposed to role models, of these real models of such a revolutionary organization as that of the Black Panther Party.
0: Yeah, and you're trying to carry on that legacy with the Black Panther Party Cubs. Can you share that, what you're doing with that organization?
1: We often say, not a tough act, but a tough fact to follow. And we say we attempt to now walk in this footsteps, with this Panther Paul steps. It's an international organization. In fact, we drew the correlation this past January 26th in Ghana, when we established the embassy for the Black Panther Party Cubs. And a lot of people were like, wow, that's groundbreaking. And I said, no, you know, actually, we had a template to look at. 1971 in Algiers, the Black Panther Party had established an embassy there. We have we look at a lot of the survival programs. In fact, we talk about the community refrigerator we have in the Hampton House and many other locations, and even we've had the free breakfast programs. And I tell people, we don't flatter ourselves to believe that this is a groundbreaking move on our behalf. We had that template, that prototype. Again, other Black Panther parties, the survival programs they implemented. So we're not caught up in a time warp. You know, the situations are constantly evolving, growing, as well as dying and disintegrating. But we look at that template to utilize many of our survival programs we do today. And not just the survival programs, in our politics, how we deal with the race and the class contradiction, they're drawing that final line of demarcation. In other words, it was a particular respect of politics that was associated with the party. That to a lot of people, like, even at times when, say, the titles were taken back, or even party members not in uniform, you could still recognize that dynamic with just even the politics. And politics being an addition of food, clothes, and shelter, but the way you walk, the way you talk, the way you deal with relationships, the way you deal with contradictions, that was some of the unique dynamics of that. And we see ourselves, the Black Panther Party Cubs. They don't say, even within our mistakes, our contradictions, is a certain party politics. And, and also able to, something that's very necessary in places such as Chicago, to be able to distinguish electoral politics from that of politics in itself, in general. And that was even some, in fact, at one point, that was one of the internal struggles that, with the Black Panther Party, that even Minister Uriah Pinu was saying, we must even politicize the gun. Because most people say, okay, we got the guns, the berets, the leather jackets, recognizing the political significance of the gun, as well as every other dynamic.
0: All right, 28 after the top there. Let me just shout out some of the more prominent members, female members, and sisters in the Black Panther Party. We mentioned some. I just mentioned some of them that we probably didn't touch on. I know we talked about Elaine Brown, Kathleen Kiva, Erica Huggins, Asada Shakur, Tariqa Lewis, Afeni Shakur, Barbara Cox, Charlotte O'Neill. She managed the party's international headquarters in Tanzania. So a lot of sisters were involved in the Black Panther Party as well. And David Hiller, we didn't mention his name again before. Those are some of the prominent names that, you know, growing up back in the 60s, and you hear these names of these folks, and you kind of wonder, you know, who they are and where they come from. How did they get involved? And we got some folks want to have some questions for you, panel. So let's start with Christian in Malibu. He's on line 5. Grand Rising. Christian, your question for the panel.
2: Grand Rising. I saw the movie about Fred Hampton. It was a beautiful movie. And I want to thank his wife for raising such a beautiful son. Now, I read all the books, Revolutionary Suicide by E.B. Newton, Eldridge Cleaver's book. I know the history even though I was in middle school. In the movie, and I'm going from memory, in the movie they showed the scene of the ice cream truck. And from my memory, at the ice cream truck, in the movie.

0: took the ice cream and didn't pay. Now, that's Hollywood Paramount. And I was wondering if you could set the record straight, because you guys were there. Anybody in the panel would be fine.
1: Well, so that's... Chairman Fred, you going to take that?
2: Ironically, it was a brother who had done the funeral services for several years back, who had himself, he had said that he actually had done this and had liberated, took the ice cream from the ice cream truck, and it came out with the state, said, well, we want Chairman Fred. And they gave him the case, and which I think I heard my mother comrade say earlier, how Chairman Fred summed it up politically. He said, even though they lied on me, they made me out to be a thief, made me out to be a Robin Hood type of thief. But it happened right in Maywood, that case. In fact, early on, initially, he was defending himself, which famed, phenomenal attorney James Montgomery said he had saw Chairman Fred in the courtroom. He said he was phenomenal even in that courtroom. And that should be, I want to even also include that in him. He was initially going to be a lawyer. Doc Satchel was going to be a doctor, you know, according to state standards. But they sat, the Black Panther Party, and I'm sure I'm speaking for the panelists here and so many others. That sacrifice, you know what I'm saying? I mean, a lot of times people think it's just a reactionary move, but that dynamic of sacrifice, we pointed out. If I can include this also, when he was sent to Stateville Prison, they would call him back. They would call you by your prison number. When he got there, he refused to answer the number. His only response was, I'm Deputy Chairman Fred Hampton, Illinois Chapter Chairman of the Black Panther Party. This opened the door for them to have to be forced for the administration to refer to you by your last name as opposed to a number. So even the Panther Party, even they were held captive. I heard one brother earlier coming out, you know, he was held captive. They still continue to organize, even though limited, but still continue to organize and maintain their party politics.
3: Sister Akua?
0: Thank you. I appreciate it.
3: Thank you, Christian. Sister Akua, how accurate was the movie?
1: Are we talking about the assassination of Chairman Fred or Judas and the Black Messiah?
3: Judas and the Black Messiah.
1: Oh, it was very accurate. We had a number of battles with correcting some misinformation that was given from even former party members about the Black Panther Party. So, as Chairman Fred Jr. often says, we had a dream team. We had some fights and battles and some, you know, they got kind of loud. But for the most part, they showed a really great view of Chairman Fred, the Black Panther Party. And even people were pissed off because they were saying something about O'Neill. O'Neill was very important, although he wasn't the only snitch informant in the organization. Him and this woman were the only two that were put forward. But as anybody in the party know, there were numerous.
3: Oh, wow. Somebody's phone. Put your phone on mute there. We're getting problems.
1: Asian provocateurs in the Black Panther Party. And O'Neill and this woman were the only names that were given up. We'll never know the full. Because when you get the documents, it's a whole lot of sister attorney mentioned the whole lot of whiteouts and blackouts of information and names.
3: Yeah, but at that particular point in that space and time and space that were you there, and you guys are still doing your thing, were you suspicious at certain members that hey, that my person might be an agent or even O'Neill himself, because it's the first time I'm hearing about this sister was an agent, because I think somebody told us earlier that the agents probably didn't know they were, you know, they were working together, but they didn't know they were working together. They didn't know that the other person was an agent. So my question to you is, could you determine that?
1: No, listen, we had O'Neill had given us the idea to build an electric chair to take care of informants and, you know, people that were working for the state, which he was the number one person as far as we know that was working for the state. But it was the electric chair was never used. And he also had proposed firebombing City Hall, which, you know, people would just say, oh, that nigga crazy. You know what I'm saying? It was a brush off. But then after O'Neill was exposed, everybody knew, oh, I knew he wasn't right. You know what I'm saying? I knew he was this, that, and other. And there were other people that were suspected and expelled from the party. You know what I'm saying? But we, you couldn't, look, if you look for somebody in the dashiki, they'll come in with a suit. You know what I'm saying? Or whatever. So there was no clear cut. They would, the agents would adapt to whatever is needed at that time. Some of them had cars. Some of them had apartments. Well, other people didn't. You know what I'm saying? So it was no clear cut way of identifying who was an agent and who wasn't. But Chairman Fred Sr. used to say, I know one thing, we got agents in the party, we got informants in the party, but they're going to be some hardworking MFs if they come up in here.
3: Gotcha. 25 away from the top. Let me go back to Baba Lumumba, who was there at the creation of the party. Baba Lumumba, we hear that these were all young men. How were the sisters treated? Because at some points we hear that, you know, in the civil rights fight as well, that sisters were wasn't treated as full-fledged members at the inception. How were they treated in the Black Panther Party? Were they full-fledged members?
4: Well, you know, early on, you know, my association with the Black Panther Party is, as you know, is pre-Black Panther Party for self-defense. And the Black Panther Party, I think a major element of that was a display of Black masculinity. In other words, one of the real underlying reasons for Black Panther Party was to show that Black men could protect their neighborhoods and protect their movement. That was one of the, now it's not stated a lot, but that clearly was one of the focuses of why you had a Black Panther Party. That's why they went to Sacramento. That's why they did. It was mostly a display of Black males' ability to protect their families, their people, etc. So, you know, I don't recall personally women being treated badly. I just think that the focus was not on displaying or dealing with the issue of discrimination against females. It was really the focus was really on the role that Black males played in defense, which is a sort of a primary role of defining what it means to be a male. Males are responsible for defense, just like there's no way to say that. You know, women have children, they're mothers, they represent the family, that we have to respect them. So we had that focus. That was the focus at the time, and that was the focus that we needed to direct. So out of that, some may interpret that as anti-female, but it really wasn't. The women actually agreed with that focus as well. They were there to help males demonstrate their capacity and respect their capacity to be defenders of their community, to be protectors, etc. So I think that was the context of it. Nowadays, we might interpret that as anti-female, but it really wasn't anti-female. It was more pro-male and not really anti-female at all.
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0: And Grand Rising family, thanks for staying with us all morning long. We've been looking at the Black Panther Party for Self-Defense. They're the ones that are having their anniversary, 60 years since they were founded. As Baba Lumumba mentioned, they're an offshoot of the real Black Panther Party. There's a distinction, and I'm glad that Baba Lumumba made that distinction between the Black Panther Party and the Black Panther Party for Self-Defense. Kind of like what's going on now with Black Lives Matter and Black Lives Matter grassroots. So there is a distinction. Before we go back to the panel, let me just remind you, coming up tomorrow, though, Tony Browder, hematologist, will join us. So if you are in Baltimore, make sure that radio's locked in real tight on 1010 WLB. If you're in the DMV or in the Washington, D.C. metropolitan area, on 1450 WOL. We have Sister Akua Njeri, Fred Hampton's wife, and Chairman Fred Hampton Jr. is with us. Also, Dr. Kai Patterson from Washington, D.C. with the Republican New Africa. Also, who else we have with us? And Baba Lumumba. Let me go to Baba Lumumba. The question for Baba Lumumba. Baba Lumumba, what was the distinctive difference between the Black Panther Party and the Black Panther Party for Self-Defense? We knew the brothers were wearing the berets and the leather jackets, but other than that, were there any philosophical differences between both the different sets? Is Baba Lumumba still with us? I think we may have lost. He may have hung up, Kevin, because we're not hearing him. Right. Let's take some calls then. We got some folks who want to speak to the panel. Brother Sekou is calling from Baltimore. He's on line two. Grand Rising, Brother Sekou, you're on with the panel.
1: You know, I'm a cargo bar. He told us. He advised us. Mask, no failures, tell no lies, and claim no easy victories. And I say that to say that there are certain conversations that we need to have in private, not in public. Because when you have them in public, folk have to bite their tongue and pick and choose carefully what they say. We need to go behind closed doors and have this conversation about the Black Panther Party with the understanding we had to start somewhere and mistakes were bound to be made. And we need to learn from those mistakes. And we learn from those mistakes by coming together in private to the exclusion of non-Black or non-African people and have an open and full and fair discussion of what happened, why it happened, and moving forward to make sure it doesn't happen again. Have a nice day.
0: Thank you, Brother Sekou. Thank you for sharing that with us. And Baba Lumumba, I think we got Baba Lumumba back. And Baba Lumumba, I want you, you know, he says we should have these conversations in private. But my question to you, because you were out there at the foundation when it started and when they split, aside from the dress as the Black Panther Party for Self-Defense that came out with the black berets and, you know, everybody got afros wearing a bush and the leather jackets, were there any philosophical differences between both groups?
2: Yeah, there was. The original Black Panther Party. Hello? You there?
0: Yeah, you're on the air.
2: Okay. Somebody's calling me as well. But the original Black Panther Party, the one that was a product of Robert Williams, RAM Incorporated, that was closely associated with Republican New Africa, was a strictly Black nationalist organization. That is to say, we were about organizing Black people exclusively. You know, the Black Panther Party of Self-Defense at that Huey and Bobby created really was more of a third world focus. It was primarily one focus of Black people, but it saw other non-white people as being members. As you know, they recruited and organizing. And we thought that we needed something exclusively for Black people, that did not include other people. They felt that they needed to include other people and that the focus shouldn't be strictly Black. Now, it's the difference when you think about it between Malcolm and Martin. That difference. Is our purpose to elevate Black people, to affect Black people, and to use Black people to create connections between Black people, or is it a broader focus of changing the world? Is it a class focus? Is it a third world focus? A third world focus would be primarily a focus of non-white people against the oppressor, the colonizer, etc. Or is it a focus specifically organized around and for black people? That really was the difference between the original Black Panther Party had a exclusive black focus, exclusive black people. The Black Panther Party for Self-Defense had more of a third world focus. And they admitted other people as members other than black people focused. So that really was the difference. It's sort of a difference that exists even today when you think about the focus. There are black pants, there are black nationalist groups like the Nations. Malcolm represented, for example, exclusively black people coming together for the purposes of elevating or liberating black people. Other people think of it in terms of all non-white people, all third world people, all, you know, colonized, etc. So that really was the difference between the two Black Panther parties. That's the difference. And I don't think that Bobby Seale brought that. I think that was that difference was highlighted by Huey, not necessarily Bobby, because Bobby was a member of our first group, of the first Black Panther Party. And he didn't leave the Black Panther Party because of that distinction. He left the Black Panther Party for other reasons, because people didn't get along with each other, which is more personal reasons. So I would say that is the difference between the two groups. One group, the original Black Panther Party, was exclusively black. The Black Panther Party for Self-Defense was more of a third world, was black, primarily black, with an inclusion of non-white people as members.
0: Gotcha. Thanks for sharing that distinction with us, Baba Lumumba. 10 away from the top there. Brother Halim Khan from Richmond wants to join the conversation, has a question for the panel. Assalamu alaikum, Brother Halim. Your question for the panel.
3: Wa alaikum salam. Grand rising to you and the listeners. I want to make the comment that the teachings of the Most Honorable Elijah Muhammad in the 40s and the 50s from some of his great ministers like John Shabazz and Brother Kareem Muhammad from the West Coast, their teachings and representation of the Most Honorable Elijah Muhammad teachings is what spearheaded the Panthers and Bobby Seale and Elvis Cleaver. They were affected by the Most Honorable Elijah Muhammad's teachings, and from his teachings, this began the movement. If you notice, they had their papers, but we were greatly in love with one another, but they got their initial knowledge and foundation from the Most Honorable Elijah Muhammad teaching. We'll talk more about it, but that's how it all became a movement on the West Coast. It was from the great ministers of the Honorable Elijah Muhammad. John Shabazz was one of the key that spoke on black college campuses back in those days. And earlier you mentioned about 1969. In 1969, in Chicago, the Most Honorable Elijah Muhammad had 10,000 of his FOI followers to show solidarity with the black movement. And we knew now that the Panther Party was honeycombed with agents, and so was the Nation of Islam. But their beginning came from the teachings and the great scholarship.
0: All right, I tell you what, because we're racing the clock here, Brother Aline. Let me get Sister Akua, because she was in the Chicago Panthers. I'll let her respond to that. Sister Akua, who's a great influence.
4: The Black Panther Party for Self-Defense drew from examples of revolutionary rebellions that had came against U.S. imperialism from a number of different, even, you know, we read the Red Book. We said it was like our Bible. So it was a lot of things drawn from it. But this was the first time today that I heard that other people other than black people were joining and members of the Black Panther Party. So it seemed to me like they would have changed the name to the Everybody Party or something like that. But I always knew it as the Black Panther Party for Self-Defense. And I'm sure that in other places that that did happen, people changed the what it's supposed to be about to whatever their interest was. But I never heard that before, that other ethnic groups could. Chairman Fred created the Rainbow Coalition, not right. for other people to join, but to find, have other people organize in their own respective community. You know how other people come and try to tell black people how to do. First of all, to be part of the Rainbow Coalition, you had to accept the Black Panther Party as a vanguard. That vanguard means leadership of the revolutionary struggle inside Babylon, the United States of America. So,
0: Well, let me jump in here real quick. There was an Asian guy who they accepted in the Black Panther, and he turned out he was an agent. It came out after a while. They found out he was an agent, and he was working with the Black Panthers in the Bay Area.
4: He was working with them, but I never heard till his death that he was a member of the Black Panther Party. Yeah, I know who you're talking about, the Asian person, but I'm just saying, I didn't know anything about where, and it might have happened everywhere, because you got to keep in mind, we didn't have cell phones and all of that kind of stuff, but it was meant for Black Panther Party for Self-Defense for black people, and that was the primary focus. But we realized that other organizations, other ethnic oppressed challenged groups could also fight against repression, but they could not join the Black Panther Party.
0: Gotcha. Listen, we're just almost out of time. Dr. Gakai Patterson, you still with us? You want to say something
5: real
0: quick?
5: If I could just add a little something to that. I know Sister Kaur said earlier, and another brother was on a few minutes ago and talked about the importance of having these conversations in private. It's just important for us to recognize that the Black Panther Party for Self-Defense did what it did. All the other groups that came before it, all the other groups that were associated with it, fine and dandy. But the Black Panther Party for Self-Defense stood on its own and did what it did, you know, feeding thousands of young people, you know, on a daily basis. What other organization did that? You know, busing the prison programs, throughout the nation, you know, housing programs, housing people. The Black Panther Party for Self-Defense was the number one organization that was serving our community on a regular and on a daily basis, as we know. The free food programs at the schools, the free clinics around the country, all of those came as a result of the Black Panther Party doing what it did. So all of those groups that came before the Black Panther Party, that the Black Panther Party used their ideas and their concepts and some of their tactics, so be it. You know, that's the way it's been since history. We can say that Chaka Zulu, you know, was one of the founding members of the Black Panther Party, and so on and so on, because we know we studied our history and we learned from generals like Hannibal, you know, who defeated the Roman Empire, you know, and he studied him as a general today. You know, so again, it's important for us to understand that we don't want to get back and forth into who did what and who did this and who did that. We want to make sure that people understand the importance of getting involved in struggle. And when you get involved in struggle, it's important to have an entity there, like criticism and self-criticism, you know, correcting and taking ideas, you know, et cetera, to be able to resolve and deal with a lot of the issues that come up. But again, like I stated, I'm very, very clear about who the Black Panther Party is and what they did and what they stood on and how, as my sister stated, we're vanguards, you know, as it relates to this movement, and that we need to continue to have these conversations, you know, in private. I yield.
0: All right. All right. And with that, we got to get out of here. I just want to thank each and every one of you. Hopefully, we shared some information to the family to understand more about the Black Panther Party for Self-Defense as they celebrate 60 years, their anniversary today. And, of course, thank you for sharing that, Bob Lamont, for sharing the difference, because I don't know many people knew the difference between the Black Panther Party and the Black Panther Party for Self-Defense. The Black Panther Party for Self-Defense, that's what we're celebrating today. 60 years. That segment was founded by Huey Newton and Bobby Seale. Again, I want to thank each and every one of you, all the previous callers, for sharing that information about the Black Panthers today. That's it, family. Class is dismissed. All righty. Thank you for sharing part of your mornings with us. We got to get out of here. Stay strong. Stay positive. Please stay healthy. We'll see you tomorrow morning, 6 o'clock, right here in Baltimore on 1010 WLB, but also in the DMV on 1450 WOL.

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0: white neighborhood in Brooklyn. I got stabbed leading one of those marches.
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0: today, October the 6th. Do you know what time it is? It's Al Sharpton's time. And for the next 3 hours, it's time to put aside all pretenses, deception, denial, or fronting. The time has come to keep it real on Keeping It Real with Reverend Al Sharpton. A very good afternoon to you all across the country, and good morning to our West Coast listeners. Welcome to those listening on Sirius XM, Channel 126, The Urban View. And, of course, we are glad to be with you. I was out yesterday. I want to thank Dominique Sharpton for sitting in for me. My oldest daughter always does a great job. You can call in and join the conversation. It's Tell It Tuesday. I see Mayor Rodney Jones is already on the message board. If you don't want to call in, you can call in. You can go on the message board, and he's saying good morning on the message board. I see Joseph Nimley saying, hi, Reverend. Thanks for keeping it real. I'm watching from Monrovia, Liberia. Well, I'm glad you're watching, Joseph. I met with the president of Nigeria when he was here a week before last, and there are going to be some things. Monrovia, Liberia. I'm sorry. That's what I meant. I've been with the president of Liberia. It's on my Instagram page. The president of Liberia and I had a great talk, members of his team. I'm coming to Liberia, hopefully, before the year is out. We're working on that. Pamela Edgar, I see you said you already voted. I was in Chicago yesterday. The reason I was not on the show, I was on the fourth wing of our National Voter Brigade Tour and AI Frequency classes. And I went and did spoke at the AKA building there in Chicago. Our fearless, courageous chapter leader was leading the way, Maureen Forte. And I was honored to be there with the AKA Rama Foundation and Community Service Center out there on South Ingleside Avenue in Chicago, and spent most of the day there between the AI fluency. We're not into, we think AI has to be regulated. We think the power plants need to work with local communities, but that's not what this is about. We're trying to make our people literate, fluent in AI, and I've challenged AI companies to do with us what they've done with the American Federation of Teachers, put up the resources so the people can be hired that will teach us that. And so far, one company has stepped up with us. The others, we hope, will come in. But either way, I'm starting with the one, because AI is taking over, and we are not fluent in it. And, of course, the importance of this election, which is why we're building city by city. And like I said, this was the fourth one since the march that we are starting these voter brigades. And you need to be a part of it. And I want to thank all for that. I see on the message board, Doll 76 says Karen Bass and her team came up to church at Messiah Missionary Baptist Church in L.A. Well, that's good. Anybody that is running for office, particularly running for re-election, ought to be about ought to be about going to church and churches. I see the mayor says, Rodney Jones says, what leader would talk about allowing another country to bomb cities in their own country, abomination. Now, what he's talking about, I saw this earlier this morning. Trump spoke, I believe it was Nebraska yesterday, and said some about he didn't care if some cities were bombed, and he mentioned L.A. and San Diego. I believe those were the two. Whichever he named, he definitely mentioned L.A. I mean, I want y'all to stop a minute. Put your politics aside. And think about how sick that is for the president of any country to joke about it would be all right if they, a foreign power, wiped out two cities that he's the president over. I don't know what this man has got to do for some of the Republicans to have enough backbone in the Senate and in the Congress to stand up and say enough is enough. And San Diego is not even a blue city. San Diego is pretty red, or at least purple. Imagine you want to see how egregious it is. Imagine if Barack Obama had said that about some red state city. There would be impeachment hearings called right now. But he can say this about Los Angeles and San Diego, and it's almost like we've become immune to it. Well, Trump will be Trump. Well, if a serial criminal does an act, you don't just say, well, that's just who they are. They are held accountable for it. I don't care how much he does it. Wrong is wrong is wrong and need to be dealt with. That is unheard of. But it will be excused. He will get away with it. If we are not at the polls or doing early voting, to send the world a signal that we have not all lost our minds. Let me tell you, the Republicans are spending crazy money to try and buy this election, thinking that they can overwhelm us with commercials and ads. Since September, they booked more than $700 million. Since September, this last month, they booked over $700 million in congressional advertising, compared to $430 million by the Democrats. So the GOP's advantage is especially large in Senate races, where Republicans count for nearly 70% of the ads being bought. The biggest battleground state for GOP spending is Texas, where they poured $150 million in new advertisement in the Texas Senate race to support Ken Paxton against James Tallarico. So the real question is the way now you deal with politics in this country is just do whatever you want, violate the people, violate their affordability, just pick up people because of the color of their skin and send them to countries that they don't even come from. You can do all of that. Cause a war when you claim there be nothing but peace while you're in. Don't matter what I said, don't matter what I promised. And on top of that, the inflation has caused it challenging to almost unimaginable for you to maintain an affordable lifestyle while I am building a ballroom. and while I'm enjoying a new billion-dollar plane. But you are too uninformed or stupid, one or the other or both, to even calculate all that, because I'm just going to spend millions and put it on social media and on TV, and I'm going to overwhelm you because you don't have any solid sense. You don't have any grounded So if I sell it to you like a product, you'll buy and you'll vote for my guy. That's what they're trying to do. Question is, are we going to allow it? Let's take a break. 1-877-532-5797. 1-877-532-5797. Just tell it all Tuesday. Shopton, keeping it real. Be right back.
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2: It's Sybil Wilkes with what we need to know. Technology executives from OpenAI, Meta, Anthropic, and Google faced sharp questioning during a New York City Council hearing Monday regarding artificial intelligence safety. Industry leaders acknowledge they cannot guarantee AI systems will strictly follow safety guardrails or accept direct legal liability for potential commercial harms. The high-stakes hearing followed the formal introduction of 10 municipal bills regulating artificial intelligence in New York City, while formal tech researchers warned that rapidly advancing superintelligence could eventually become impossible for human operators to control. President Trump traveled to Deep Red, Nebraska to headline a major campaign rally supporting incumbent Senator Pete Ricketts in Grand Island. Addressing enthusiastic supporters less than 30 days before the election day, the president urged voters to maintain Republican congressional control, warning that relinquishing power to Democrats would bring disastrous economic consequences during what he called one of the most critical midterm elections in American history. Social tensions escalated outside the Seat Greek Stadium in Bridgeview, Illinois, as aggressive clashes erupted during the annual Palestine Fest. Local law enforcement officers and eventgoers sustained minor injuries after a counter-protest led by far-right activist Jake Lang disrupted the cultural gathering. While violent scuffles occurred outside the facility gates, festival attendees inside peacefully celebrated Palestinian music, culinary traditions, and heritage. The World Health Organization reports global life expectancy has nearly recovered to pre-pandemic levels. Official data shows average human life expectancy reached 73.3 years in 2023, just shy of the 73.4-year mark recorded in 2019. To subscribe to my free daily newsletter, please visit SybilWilkes.com. For all the news 24/7, go to News1.com. I'm Sybil Wilkes. Be informed. Be empowered.
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11: I had wanted to open this reality radio with a comparison so shocking that you couldn't ignore what's really happening to us. I was told the language was too graphic and that some people would be offended. So they changed the words. So here it is. Right now, right here, we are victims of attack by some we know, but many more nameless and faceless people living in the shadows. The first defense of both sides is usually to act as if it never happened. Then, the perpetrators start disagreeing with each other about the particulars of the attack, sometimes calling it victimless. The time is now to bring the attack to a halt. We must stand up and use our vote this November to declare that we are no longer going to allow ourselves to be victims. We must be heard. You must vote this November in order to stop the assault on us, because the reality is we are the ones who are battered and bruised.
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23: And I have tears in my eyes, Rev, because this is a narrative that this generation, they need to know. And they need to hear that a black man who's lived the history of the entire civil rights movement, to everyone who was assassinated, to everyone who joined in March, to every individual who never seen the

It's Tuesday, October the 6th. Do you know what time it is? It's Al Sharpton's time. And for the next 3 hours, it's time to put aside all pretenses, deception, denial, or fronting. The time has come to keep it real on Keeping It Real with Reverend Al Sharpton. A very good afternoon to you all across the country. And good morning to our West Coast listeners. Welcome to those listening on Sirius XM, Channel 126, The Urban View. And, of course, we are glad to be with you. I was out yesterday. I want to thank Dominique Sharpton for sitting in for me. My oldest daughter always does a great job. You can call in and join the conversation. It's Tell It Tuesday. I see Mayor Rodney Jones is already on the message board. If you don't want to call in, you can call in. You can go on the message board, and he's saying good morning on the message board. I see Joseph Nimley saying, hi, Reverend. Thanks for keeping it real. I'm watching from Monrovia, Liberia. Well, I'm glad you're watching, Joseph. I met with the president of Nigeria when he was here a week before last, and there are going to be some things. Monrovia, Liberia, I'm sorry. That's what I meant. I've been with the president of Liberia. It's on my Instagram page. The president of Liberia and I had a great talk, members of his team. I'm coming to Liberia, hopefully, before the year is out. We're working on that. Pamela Edgar, I see you said you already voted. I was in Chicago yesterday. The reason I was not on the show, I was on the fourth wing of our National Voter Brigade Tour and AI frequency classes. And I went and did spoke at the AKA building there in Chicago. Our fearless, courageous chapter leader was leading the way, Maureen Forte, and I was honored to be there with the AKA Rama Foundation and Community Service Center out there on South Ingleside Avenue in Chicago, and spent most of the day there between the AI fluency. We're not into, we think AI has to be regulated. We think the power plants need to work with local communities, but that's not what this is about. We're trying to make our people literate, fluent in AI.

0: And I've challenged AI companies to do with us what they've done with the American Federation of Teachers, put up the resources so the people can be hired that will teach us that. And so far, one company has stepped up with us. The others, we hope, will come in. But either way, I'm starting with the one, because AI is taking over, and we are not fluent in it. And, of course, the importance of this election, which is why we're building city by city. And like I said, this was the fourth one since the march that we are starting these voter brigades. And you need to be a part of it. And I want to thank all for that. I see on the message board, Doll 76 says Karen Bass and her team came up to church at Messiah Missionary Baptist Church in L.A. Well, that's good. Anybody that is running for office, particularly running for re-election, ought to be about going to church and churches. I see the mayor says, Rodney Jones says, what leader would talk about allowing another country to bomb cities in their own country? Abomination. Now, what he's talking about, I saw this earlier this morning. Trump spoke, I believe it was Nebraska yesterday, and said some about he didn't care if some cities were bombed, and he mentioned L.A., and San Diego, I believe those were the two. Whichever he named, he definitely mentioned L.A. I mean, I want y'all to stop a minute. Put your politics aside. And think about how sick that is for the president of any country to joke about it would be all right if they, a foreign power, wiped out two cities that he's the president over. I don't know what this man has got to do for some of the Republicans to have enough backbone in the Senate and in the Congress to stand up and say enough is enough. And San Diego is not even a blue city. San Diego is pretty red, or at least purple. Imagine you want to see how egregious it is. Imagine if Barack Obama had said that about some red state city. There would be impeachment hearings called right now. But he can say this about Los Angeles and San Diego, and it's almost like we've become immune to it. Well, Trump will be Trump. Well, if a serial criminal does an act, you don't just say, well, that's just who they are. They are held accountable for it. I don't care how much he does it. Wrong is wrong is wrong and need to be dealt with. That is unheard of. But it will be excused. He will get away with it. If we are not at the polls or doing early voting, to send the world a signal that we have not all lost our minds. Let me tell you, the Republicans are spending crazy money to try and buy this election, thinking that they can overwhelm us with commercials and ads. Since September, they booked more than $700 million. Since September, it's last month. They booked over $700 million in congressional advertising, compared to $430 million by the Democrats. So the GOP's advantage is especially large in Senate races, where Republicans count for nearly 70% of the ads being bought. The biggest battleground state for GOP spending is Texas, where they poured $150 million in new advertisement in the Texas Senate race to support Ken Paxton against James Tallarico. So the real question is the way now you deal with politics in this country is just do whatever you want, violate the people, violate their affordability, just pick up people because of the color of their skin and send them to countries that they don't even come from. You can do all of that. Cause a war when you claim there be nothing but peace while you're in. Don't matter what I said, don't matter what I promised. And on top of that, the inflation has caused it challenging to almost unimaginable for you to maintain an affordable lifestyle while I am building a ballroom and while I'm enjoying a new billion-dollar plane. But you are too uninformed or stupid, one or the other or both, to even calculate all that, because I'm just going to spend millions and put it on social media and on TV, and I'm going to overwhelm you because you don't have any solid sense. You don't have any grounded intent. So if I sell it to you like a product, you'll buy and you'll vote for my guy. That's what they're trying to do. Question is, are we going to allow it? Let's take a break. 1-877-532-5797. 1-877-532-5797 is Tell It All Tuesday. Shopton, keeping it real. Be right back.
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2: It's Sybil Wilkes with what we need to know. Technology executives from OpenAI, Meta, Anthropic, and Google faced sharp questioning during a New York City Council hearing Monday regarding artificial intelligence safety. Industry leaders acknowledge they cannot guarantee AI systems will strictly follow safety guardrails or accept direct legal liability for potential commercial harms. The high-stakes hearing followed the formal introduction of 10 municipal bills regulating artificial intelligence in New York City. While formal tech researchers warned that rapidly advancing superintelligence could eventually become impossible for human operators to control. President Trump traveled to Deep Red, Nebraska to headline a major campaign rally supporting incumbent Senator Pete Ricketts in Grand Island. Addressing enthusiastic supporters less than 30 days before the election day, the president urged voters to maintain Republican congressional control, warning that relinquishing power to Democrats would bring disastrous economic consequences during what he called one of the most critical midterm elections in American history. Social tensions escalated outside the Seat Greek Stadium in Bridgeview, Illinois, as aggressive clashes erupted during the annual Palestine Fest. Local law enforcement officers and eventgoers sustained minor injuries after a counter-protest led by far-right activist Jake Lang disrupted the cultural gathering. While violent scuffles occurred outside the facility gate, festival attendees inside peacefully celebrated Palestinian music, culinary traditions, and heritage. The World Health Organization reports global life expectancy has nearly recovered to pre-pandemic levels. Official data shows average human life expectancy reached 73.3 years in 2023, just shy of the 73.4-year mark recorded in 2019. To subscribe to my free daily newsletter, please visit SybilWilks.com. For all the news 24/7, go to NewsOne.com. I'm Sybil Wilks. Be informed. Be empowered.
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0: Reverend Al Sharpton is Tell It All Tuesday, and we're taking your calls at 1-877-532-5797. 1-877-532-5797. And I see Manuel Murphy is on our message board at nationalactionnetwork.net. Manuel said, "Hey there, Rev, you were so sharp on your birthday, I was afraid you would cut yourself." Hello, loyal listeners. Well, thank you. I try not to embarrass y'all with dress. And Paulette Stinnett said, "Looking sharp, Mr. Sharpton, blessing." You know, it's interesting because somebody asked me at the airport O'Hare in Chicago yesterday, said, "Did I lose all of the weight and get a new wardrobe because I had a TV show?" I said, "No. I had already started dieting and lost the weight and was halfway there when they gave me the TV show." And so I always took it as God was in the plan, was getting me ready before I knew what he was getting me ready for. And I bought a lot of new clothes and a new wardrobe because I lost the weight and couldn't wear the old clothes that I was wearing when I was 280, 290, 300, 2 pounds. My shoulders was down to my elbows on them suits. So I got healthier and better dressed, just for your information. Let me also say, though, as we go through these issues today, I started because I want us to be real clear on the kind of money they're spending to try and spend the minds of the people in this election. And I think that they have reason for concern because the polls are saying that the Democrats are winning a noticeable share of Republican voters. The New York Times Siena poll shows 9 to 16% of likely Republican voters are backing Democratic Senate candidates in Alaska, Iowa, Kansas, Ohio, and Texas. There's a 9 to 16% of the Republican likely voters are saying they're going to vote Democrat. CNN's review found Democrats averaging at least 9% of the GOP vote in 7 of the 10 biggest Senate races. Now, the crossover comes as Trump has never had worse poll numbers with his base as he does heading into this election. Kansas, they've taken money now to North Carolina and put it in Kansas. Kansas shows that Democrat Adam Hamilton, who's a pastor, pastors the largest Methodist church in the country. He is tied with the Republican Senator Roger Marshall, 45-45 in Kansas. Total red state, a Democrat preacher, biggest Methodist church in the country, tied in the polls. Even though Kansas went for Trump by 16 points just year before last, now it's tied. It is unbelievable to them, and they think they can pay their way out of it. And on top of that, this president making comments like I started with about Los Angeles and San Diego, saying that Iran could potentially take out American cities. If they would take out Los Angeles and San Diego, the inference is that would be all right. How do you even joke about something like that? If that was a joke. So we're in, as I've saying as I tour, we're in uncharted territory. Yes, we've had presidents before that were conservative. Yes, we have about, I don't know how many presidents that have been bigots. But we've never had a blatant corrupt president where they're cutting literally billions of dollars on crypto. Literally building ballrooms to their own edification. Literally talking about it's all right if, you know, people, you know, I don't know how troubled I'd be if they bombed two cities because I think they voted against me. I mean, we never had standards like that. Never had a president that had been convicted of 34 felonies. A convicted criminal. Convicted of sexual misconduct by a civil court. Both in New York, his hometown, by their constituents. But all of that won't matter if you don't vote. Whether you vote early or vote on election day, you have to vote. I mean, I see you, Angelia Figtree says, checking in from Long Island, New York. Republicans have no class, and King Orange is worthless for making that statement about California voting October 24. All right, that's the answer. That is the answer. I see Joanne Kemp says, unbelievable that this country lets this nitwit do and say anything he wants with no recourse. I'm with you, Joanne. I'm with you that it is unbelievable, and I'm with you that he's a nitwit. I mean, it is unreal. I couldn't imagine that the Congress and the Senate would let anybody else get away with this. Yet he is. I mean, Republicans that are in his party ought to be lined up denouncing that. San Diego and Los Angeles. I don't care where it was. For the president to say that shows you the insensitivity. And if he says this in public at a public rally, you can imagine what he's saying in private and what he really feels. What's the expression? Tell me how you really feel. If that's how you feel in private, I can only imagine what he really feels. But I told y'all in 2016 and 17 when he was running the first time, this man is a narcissist, a bigot, and totally insensitive to anything but himself, which is the ultimate narcissist. All right, let me take a break. We're coming back. I'm opening up the phones and the message board for real. This is Tell It All Tuesday. Weigh in. I want you to weigh in like Tanya Stovall says, absolutely crazy, Reverend Sharpton, to know all about Trump and the fools who voted for this corrupt con man, this corrupt con man to be president. No doubt about it, Tanya. Let's take my break. Be right back. Keeping it real. Sharpton, Tell It All Tuesday.
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2: Hi, it's Governor Westmore. 5 years ago, one of the first places I visited before announcing my campaign was the local barbershop to talk to some guys about their priorities. And I heard a lot about crime.
3: Two of my students got shot. It's dealing with that stuff every single day, and they demonize as if we have a choice to live the way that we live. In this moment, like you said, it's a systematic thing.
2: I made a commitment that if I became governor, public safety would be my top priority. 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We made record investments in local law enforcement. 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Now, violent crime is at a 40-year low in Maryland. We've got a lot more work to do, but we are making historic progress. Let's keep going.
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0: Reverend Al Sharpton. It's Tell It All Tuesday, and we're taking your calls at 1-877-532-5797. 1-877-532-5797. And I see Manuel Murphy is on our message board at nationalactionnetwork.net. Manuel said, "Hey there, Rev, you were so sharp on your birthday, I was afraid you would cut yourself." Hello, loyal listeners. Well, thank you. I try not to embarrass y'all where dressed. And Paulette Stinnett said, "Looking sharp, Mr. Sharpton, blessing." You know, it's interesting because somebody asked me at the airport O'Hare in Chicago yesterday, said, "Did I lose all of the weight and get a new wardrobe because I had a TV show?" I said, "No. I had already started dieting and lost the weight and was halfway there when they gave me the TV show." And so I always took it as God was in the plan, was getting me ready before I knew what he was getting me ready for. And I bought a lot of new clothes and a new wardrobe because I lost the weight and couldn't wear the old clothes that I was wearing when I was 280, 290, 300, 2 pounds. My shoulders was down to my elbows on them suits. So I got healthier and better dressed, just for your information. Let me say, though, as we go through these issues today, I started because I want us to be real clear on the kind of money they're spending to try and spend the minds of the people in this election. And I think that they have reason for concern because the polls are saying that the Democrats are winning a noticeable share of Republican voters. The New York Times Siena poll shows 9 to 16% of likely Republican voters are backing Democratic Senate candidates in Alaska, Iowa, Kansas, Ohio, and Texas. There's a 9 to 16% of the Republican likely voters are saying they're going to vote Democrat. CNN review found Democrats averaging at least 9% of the GOP vote in 7 of the 10 biggest Senate races. Now, the crossover comes as Trump has never had worse poll numbers with his base as he does heading into this election. Kansas. They've taken money now to North Carolina and put it in Kansas. Kansas shows that Democrat Adam Hamilton, who's a pastor, pastors the largest Methodist church in the country. He is tied with the Republican Senator Roger Marshall, 45-45 in Kansas. Total red state, a Democrat preacher, biggest Methodist church in the country, tied in the polls. Even though Kansas went for Trump by 16 points just year before last. Now it's tied. It is unbelievable to them. And they think they can pay their way out of it. And on top of that, this president making comments like I started with about Los Angeles and San Diego, saying that Iran could potentially take out American cities. But if they, you know, if they would take out Los Angeles and San Diego, the inference is that would be all right. I mean, how do you even joke about something like that? If that was a joke. So we're in, as I've saying as I tour, we're in uncharted territory. Yes, we've had presidents before that were conservative. Yes, we have about, I don't know how many presidents that have been bigots. But we've never had a blatant corrupt president where they're cutting literally billions of dollars on crypto. Literally building ballrooms to their own edification. Literally talking about it's all right if, you know, people, you know, I don't know how troubled I'd be if they bombed two cities because I think they vote against me. I mean, we never had standards like that. Never had a president that had been convicted of 34 felonies. A convicted criminal. Convicted of sexual misconduct by a civil court. Both in New York, his hometown, by their constituents. But all of that won't matter if you don't vote. Whether you vote early or vote on election day, you have to vote. I mean, I see you, Angelia Fig Tree says, checking in from Long Island, New York, Republicans have no class, and King Orange is worthless for making that statement about California. Voting October 24. All right. That's the answer. That is the answer. I see Joanne Kemp says, unbelievable that this country lets this nitwit do and say anything he wants with no recourse. I'm with you, Joanne. I'm with you that it is unbelievable, and I'm with you that he's a nitwit. I mean, it is unreal. I couldn't imagine that the Congress and the Senate would let anybody else get away with this. Yet he is. I mean, Republicans that are in his party ought to be lined up denouncing that. San Diego and Los Angeles, I don't care where it was, for the president to say that shows you the insensitivity. And if he says this in public at a public rally, you can imagine what he's saying in private and what he really feels. What's the expression? Tell me how you really feel. If that's how you feel in private, I can only imagine what he really feels. But I told y'all in 2016 and 17 when he was running the first time, this man is a narcissist, a bigot, and totally insensitive to anything but himself, which is the ultimate narcissist. All right, let me take a break. We're coming back. I'm opening up the phones and the message board. For real, this is Tell It, Tell It, Tell It All Tuesday. Weigh in. I want you to weigh in like Tanya Stovall. It's absolutely crazy, Reverend Sharpton, to know all about Trump and the fools who voted for this corrupt con man, this corrupt con man to be president. No doubt about it, Tanya. Let's take my break. Be right back. Keeping it real. Sharpton, Tell It All too.
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Keeping it real, keeping it real. I'm your host, Reverend Al Sharpton, and we're back. 1-877-532-5797. And let me say, I want to sadly announce the passing of my dear friend and brother, Freddie Jackson, the singer, entertainer. Many of you remember his songs down through the years. And I knew Freddie since the 80s. And when he had a number one record or no record, he'd come to rallies. He'd sing at our events. He would call and just check on me. He's that kind of guy. And he'd been ill the last couple of years, but I still was not prepared for his passing. 70 years old, a great soul, a great entertainer. May he rest in peace, my friend and brother, Freddie Jackson. And I'm sure we'll be getting more details as time goes by, but this was just announced this morning. Let me say by way of announcements, don't forget every Saturday and Sunday, 5 p.m. Eastern Time, watch Politics Nation with Al Sharpton. And I want to thank you all that supported us this weekend. Both nights, we had a big audience than CNN, and Sunday night, bigger than CNN and Fox, which is what keeps you on the air when advertisers all say, wait a minute, people, whether I agree with them or not, don't particularly like Sharpton, but they watching. And I'm going to support. I got to put my ads on there because I'm going to support where people are. That's what I think it's interesting that people are not cognizant of the fact that if you support something, that is where people advertise. They go by the consumer dollar. That's why one lady told me she turned every TV in her house help with the ratings, because she understand the business side. I understand what I need to program. Like this weekend, I had on the Sherrod Brown from Ohio, asking him about what's going on with them talking about eating Haitians eat dogs and racial quotas. And I had on all the other candidates. Every week I'm having on the major candidates in each one of these cities and states. So you can hear, and I ask about the questions about diversity, about black folk, how it affects us differently. Unemployment numbers came out. We're double white unemployment. I asked that to these officials because I am there for that. All I'm asking you to do is be there and get all your friends to watch it. And I was glad in Chicago and earlier last week in Cleveland and as I traveled Washington, Houston, all since the march, people have been stopping me everywhere. I watch you every weekend. We'll keep watching. Saturdays and Sundays, live at 5 p.m. Eastern Time on MS Now. And you that are in the New York, New Jersey, Connecticut area, meet me or beat me to the Saturday Action Rally. And boy, did we have one Saturday. It happened to be my birthday. So we combined the rally with my birthday. A lot of the New York officials were there. Governor Hochul came and made a statement about me for my birthday, who's governor of New York. For you around the country may not know, the mayor of New York, Zoran Mondani was there and spoke, many of our leading ministers. And I was really blessed on my birthday. And as I told them, I'll repeat it here, I'm 72, but far from through. And I feel good. You know, people half my age don't work out like I do. So if you decide to take care of yourself, it'll be a blessing. And I thank all of you that sent in a card or send in a word or just text the show. I don't take that for granted. But Saturday Action Rally, I'll be there this Saturday before I go to Tallahassee. I'm continuing the tour. I'll be in Tallahassee, Florida, Sunday,
during our, I'm going to preach for Reverend R.B. Holmes's, I believe it was his 41st anniversary. Great pastor, great leader. And I'm coming, he said, Reverend, I said, no, I'm coming. I don't care what I have to do. I'll be there. And I'll be there at the church with him for his anniversary on Sunday morning. And then we're doing the political rally and the AI.

0: Saturday. I'll be at the Saturday Action Rally in New York. I'm not going to Tallahassee until Saturday night after the show. Be there. We got work to do on this election and work to do on this getting our people ready around the country with early voting. All right, let's go to the phones and to the message board, 1-877-532-5797, 1-877-532-5797. Let me start in Philadelphia, Brother Jacob, W-U-R-D, the word, Brother Jacob.
1: Hey, peace be unto you, Reverend Al Sharpton, and your global family, man. Look, we missed you yesterday, but let me tell you, I talked to Princess Dominique Sharpton,
0: yeah,
1: and she be keeping it real, man. I'm telling you,
0: it don't lose
1: a beat, man. I'm sorry to say, Rare, we love you, but be darned if you ain't clones your daughter in to pick that banner and move it just like you be moving it, you know. And let me say, anytime I'm proud of her, Rev, I already know about you. You probably proud of her 100 squared. So
0: no doubt about it. I'm hugely proud. I can't even find a word how proud I am of Dominique and Ashley. Ashley heads our huddle, founded it, got these young people that are now running it, and they did a tremendous thing last night on social media and live from the House of Justice on Nolan Wells. I mean, I couldn't be more proud watching them. They didn't even know I was going to watch what they did on Nolan Wells and dealt with a lot of young people around the country. And Ashley's creation is that, and Dominique is an artist herself, invests herself, and handles media well. So I'm proud of my daughters.
1: Yes, sir. You know, I heard him promoing that yesterday before the show was over, but you know, my prayers go out to Brother Jackson's family, man. I was around him when we did some sessions, McFadden and Whitehead. We was in New York doing some sessions with Melba Moore. And Melba Moore and her husband managed Freddie Jackson, you know.
0: Yeah, Charles Huggins. And Melba owned the company that managed Freddie and managed Melba. Hush Productions was the name of it. Hush Productions.
1: Yes. That's exactly right. Yeah, but we was there, and that's when I was around him. And then right after that, he blew up, man. He, you know, they had something good, and he gave us, God rest his soul, some good music that we can still listen to. But, you know, coming from that music thing, I think I told you about a week ago, Harold Melvin and the Blue Notes had the tune, If You Don't Know Me By Now, right?
0: Mm.
1: Now, if we don't know this president by now, and I'm going to tell you something, I hope that Iran is stupid enough to take him up on that thing like Russia did when he invited them to hack Hillary's email, and the next day they did it, you know. So I know Iran ain't that stupid, that because he gave the invite. And they would call that, it's so pitiful, because from the vice president on down, they'll try to call it fake news. Y'all can hear that. He didn't really mean that. Because, you know, they're going to spin it to be something positive, and Ray Charles could see the man is a lunatic like somebody. I guess, you know, it was a big full moon last night. He should have came out and blamed it on the moon. You remember how the one say, I blamed the devil made me do it?
0: Yeah.
1: He should have said the moon made him say that, and he should take it back. But anyway, that goes to show, I've never heard a president say anything close to that. That's why we the people, Rev, got to get out and make this government take it back to where if a president or a leader said something close to that, they would be impeached and removed from office, and they should be tripping over one another to either impeach and remove him or the 25th Amendment. And he got nerve to ask us, Rev, to sell our souls for $5,000. If the House and the Senate, and the, you know, that's a lie, but
0: right.
1: For five, I guess that's 30 pieces of silver, you know, the dollar. So how dare him, Rev? Have you ever heard of such stuff, Rev?
0: Never. And the fact that it is not even being –

0: attacked by the Republicans. They're co-signing, but they're silenced. I've never heard of this in my I never could imagine that people would be this low down.
1: Rev, we gonna keep working and praying, and I reckon we gonna hear from heaven, huh?
0: If my people call by my name would humble themselves and pray and seek my face, then you seek your face, not the face of the president on the $2 bill, whatever he's trying to do, then you will hear from heaven. I'll heal the land. But my people hear my voice. You got to show them you hear his voice. Then he will heal the land. And he's going to use us to heal it too. Thank you for your call. Always good to hear you. Kick off for us, Brother Jacob. Let's take a break. Be right back. Keeping it real. Keeping it real. Keeping it real. Shout.

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1: It's Sybil Wilkes with what we need to know. President Trump announced the United States is prepared to offer medical assistance to Russia following reports that a research worker possibly died from exposure to the plague. Russian health officials initially stated a female worker at an anti-plague research institute succumbed to the plague before later claiming she died from pneumonia, as nearly 200 people were placed under quarantine. Speaking to White House reporters before departing to a rally in Nebraska, the president confirmed federal agencies are closely monitoring the outbreak. In Tennessee, death row inmate Krista Pike remains unconscious and on a ventilator at a Nashville area hospital following a failed execution attempt. Court filings confirm Pike remains critically ill as medical personnel work to clear execution chemicals from her system after she survived two doses of phenobarbital. Defense attorneys are petitioning state officials to preserve execution evidence and commute her death sentence to life in prison. Former Vice President Kamala Harris and Democratic congressional candidate Richard Pan are confronting potential public backlash after excluding select journalists from a Sacramento campaign event. A local television station and the New York Times were among major outlets denied entry, with the vice president's team and the congressman's team assigning mutual blame for press access restrictions, while both candidates declined reporters' questions. At Cornell University, student protests erupted across campus over the administration's handling of a 2024 sexual assault case involving the Chi Phi fraternity. Demonstrators painted graffiti on several Ivy League campus buildings protesting university policies, while student organizers announced a full week of planned demonstrations as university administrators discourage property damage. To subscribe to my free daily newsletter, please visit SybilWilkes.com. For all the news 24/7, go to News1.com. I'm Sybil Wilkes. 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
1: Sun up to sundown, taking that cotton.
2: There were many that were enslaved that left the plantation, said I'm free, and were recaptured and re-enslaved because the laws said that. Without them signing the laws that we fought for, how should we have gotten free?
0: Sharpton keeps it real.
2: Because you're raising things that you haven't thought out. There were slave rebellions that did. All right, then give me the answer. You haven't answered me yet. If you thought it out, give me the answer.
0: Asking the tough questions.
3: Well, see, here's the thing. I call him made a statement. Now you.
2: No, but I'm questioning your statement. You can question mine. You can question any statement I make. You can question any statement. Whoa. You can question any statement I make, but you cannot call here and tell me don't question the statement you make, brother.
4: Brother's gonna work it out.
0: Be a part of the conversation. Just keep it real. Live from the National Action Network corporate headquarters in New York, keeping it real. And now, America's number one civil rights leader, the Reverend Al Sharpton.
2: Yo, keeping it real. I am your host, the Reverend Al Sharpton, and we're back. 1-877-532-5797, 1-877-532-5797, and the message board at nationalactionnetwork.net, nationalactionnetwork.net. I see Trisha, 1989, on the board saying, did you have a great birthday weekend at James Thomas and Disco Bryant? And I say, yes, I had, if you're addressing it to me, I had a great birthday weekend. The rally was great, overflow crowd, a lot of the dignitaries there, but my family, my grandson, and but I never stopped working. I did the rally, let the mayor and the governor and a few other dignitaries speak about my birthday. I spoke about 15 minutes on it, and then went ahead and dealt with my message, because that's who I am. Wasn't just about my birthday. It was about where we are today in this calamity that we're in. And then we had a reception, spent some time with some of our ministers and community leaders, then went right downtown to the studio and did my church, which is my show. Whether you are secular or a believer, that's one of my platforms. It's Politics Nation with Al Sharpton. On my birthday, I'd rather work at what I'm called to do than sit back doing something foolish that doesn't speak to who I am about. And I think it is great. Let me say Maureen Mo Forte is on our message board saying, afternoon, Reverend Al, thank you for the highest praise. Thank you is the highest praise. Thank you for being part of the Demanding the Vote and the AI training here in Chicago with presenter Susan Hearn and the AKAs at the AKA Arama. Your vote is your voice from the streets to the suites. And Maureen, we had a great time yesterday. You really put it together. Maureen Mo Forte, she is an activist. She's relative of Reverend Fred Shuttlesworth. I told that story at the session yesterday. Shuttlesworth was the leader of the Birmingham movement that Dr. King and others came in and supported that led to the Civil Rights Act of 64. That's her relative, and Maureen had both the AI fluency class and the voter rally. And I flew out there to be part of both of them on yesterday, and glad that I did. I think that Trisha, 1989, is saying, you looked sharp on Politics Nation Saturday and Sunday, Reverend Al. Thank you I thank you for that. I think that it is important that we not embarrass you, Tricia, when I get on the TV. Let me go back to the phones. I thought I saw Ira on the board, but I don't see him. Ira's not there. Then let me.
4: Yeah.
2: All right, go ahead.
4: I'm here right now.
2: Go ahead.
4: I'm here right now. Thanks for taking my call, and happy belated healthy birthday to you there.
2: Thank you.
4: Now, I'm going to get straight to the point. I saw something that 47 told some people at a rally, which everybody knows is non-true. It's not true. If the Democrats win, your economy will go up. You know, that's a blatant story because he's a Republican, and it didn't just go up. It went through a roof, and it went through a high-rise building. So that's just not true what he said. And he wasted money by the GOP. They're just wasting a lot of money because he is protected by outrageous safety nets of his choice, the people to protect him. That's why he put all those people in place to protect him. He knows what he's doing. Those people have a lot to lose that's protecting him. If he goes down, believe me, he's going to sing like a caged bird, all is going to fall down. And my second to last thing is a public service announcement. I just the show came up before you. They had this thing on there called SaveYourVote.org, and they're showing short 2-minute Jim Crow videos for how this, you know, voting thing goes. And that was something that they recommended people should just take a look at. And the last one, if you have problems voting, when you're voting, it's called 866-OUR-VOTE. If there's any problems voting, because what they did was they refused the election observers to come in. Somebody had made it so that the election observers cannot come in and watch what's going on with these people during these elections, and they're threatening people. They've got armed militia people standing at these places trying to intimidate people. So we got to be mindful of that thing there, but that they're trying to pull this on people, and they're not saying anything about it, but it's happening. People are calling in from different places and saying they're doing this. So that's my call for today, Reverend Chapman. Thanks for taking my call.
2: All right, thank you for your call. Let me go to Disco Brian in Philadelphia, WURD. Disco Brian.
5: Rev, you made it. You made it past your birthday, and you sound stronger. You sound like you got a spring in your step just from your voice. I don't know if that's happening.
2: I got a spring in my step, but thank you for that. Yep, I had a wonderful birthday and hit the road. I, you know, worked that night, my show, and hit the road the next day. So that's what I do.
5: I love it, Rev. And we're having that that social media support group at Philly Cam downtown Philadelphia coming up Saturday. It's going to be our first, and we're getting butts in seats finally. Thankfully,
2: this is the thing you and your wife are putting together.
5: Yep. We're just trying to get people off of their screens, out of their social media, to come together in a room and basically just talk about it. And because, you know, we read all the reports about how social media is destroying our brains. Rev, you know there are these great movies coming out right now. There's one about Zuckerberg called The Social... it's not The Social Network, but The Social Reset or something, starring Jeremy Strong,
2: right.
5: Who's the guy who, I believe, played... was it Roy Cohn, right? And he's going to be playing Zuckerberg. I mean, it looks amazing. And then the other one that I can't wait to see is that demonic figure, trillionaire, called simply Musk, that I believe David Byrne of the Talking Heads has written the theme song for. So those are two
2: now,
5: movies.
2: Now, when are they coming out?
5: I mean, this month. So,
2: okay.
5: This, you know, it's just in time for Halloween, I guess, Rev. I guess they're both going to be kind of horror movies.
2: I was telling my daughters the other day that when I got 8, 10 years old, somewhere in there, my mother used to make me go and buy a deodorant called Tussie. In fact, I still use it. And her she would always say, Alfred, get your Tussie. I don't want you to smell musky. So every time I hear about Elon Musk, I tell people, don't get musky on me. My mama raised me to stay away from being musky.
5: Mm. She was prescient, Rev. I mean, that's wow.
2: Yeah.
5: Wow. Rev, One thing that was a little bit disturbing over the weekend, though, I was in a situation where I was talking to a guy who used to be a close friend of mine. He was a Bernie bro leftist back when I was. He is a professor, PhD, got his PhD in 20th century African diaspora literature, which is a noble thing to get. But he is, like me, a white Gentile man. And the reason that he and I fell out, partly, is because he refused to care about the tendency of so many popular intellectual leftists who went radio silent when Putin invaded Ukraine, and just didn't seem to care. And then, Rev, the other reason we fell out is because he described Zionism as essentially a plague on Earth. And I said, look, this is back before, you know, I saw him this weekend. But I told him then, I said, I'm not Jewish, you're not Jewish, neither of us are black. And I said, I think there's something profoundly wrong when whites appoint themselves authorities who get to tell either black people what their collective identity and history mean, the same way that there's something profoundly wrong when white Gentiles appoint themselves authorities who get to tell Jewish people what their collective identity and history mean. Especially, Rev, I told this guy, when our conclusion is that either black or Jewish people's national liberation movements are uniquely evil. And there's a difference between criticizing, of course, Rev, policies of a movement or a nation state, right? And versus telling another historically oppressed, lynched, enslaved, or genocided minority group that we, white Gentile men, get to define its identity for it. You know, Rev, I just last night watched the PBS documentary about NAACP leader Walter White and his falling out with W.E.B. Du Bois. And there's always been criticism and fissures and ego fraying in the civil rights movement, just as there's always been the same criticisms and fissures in, you know, Jewish liberation movements.
2: And wait a minute, there's a documentary out on Du Bois and Walter White. I didn't see that one.
5: Oh, Rev, it's an hour and a half long. It's absolutely glorious.
2: Where is it? PBS?
5: You can get it on YouTube and PBS. Yeah, Rev, I thought you had definitely
2: no.
5: seen
2: what's it. What's the name of it?
5: I can find that. I can find that for you right now.
2: Let me take my break. Find it. Let me know. I'm going to hold you over the break. Finish your point. We'll be right back. Keeping it real. Tell it Tuesday. 1-877-532-5797. Shopton. Keeping it real. Be right back.
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7: It's Sybil Wilkes with what we need to know. Former American Idol contestant Caleb Flynn was sentenced to life in prison without parole in Ohio for the murder of his wife. Prosecutors proved that Flynn shot his wife, Ashley Flynn, twice in the back of the head while she slept before placing a fraudulent 911 call claiming an intruder entered their home. Investigators established Flynn committed the murder to pursue a relationship with his mistress and collect financial benefits, with jurors returning a guilty verdict in under 3 hours. Investigators report the Fly Dubai co-pilot accused of attacking the flight captain intended to crash the commercial airliner into Tel Aviv's Ben Gurion Airport. Official reports confirm the suspect acted alone when he attacked the captain with an axe aboard the Israel-bound flight, planning to obtain landing clearances before crashing the plane into Israel's main international airport. In Louisiana, campus police at the Louisiana State University arrested suspect Taiwan Bovey in connection with two sexual assaults on campus grounds. Investigators report both victims spent Friday evening drinking with Bovey before the assaults occurred. Police apprehended Bovey after the first victim provided cell phone video footage capturing the second attack, charging him with 2 counts of rape. The Food and Drug Administration issued a Class 2 recall covering more than 122,000 cases of Gatorade across 37 states due to undeclared food dyes. The recall affects Gatorade Lemon Lime, Lemon Lime Zero, Orange, and Orange Zero, with health officials warning undeclared dyes can trigger mild rashes or allergic asthma symptoms in sensitive individuals. To subscribe to my free daily newsletter, please visit SybilWilks.com. For all the news 24/7, go to News1.com. I'm Sybil Wilks. Be informed, be empowered.
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21: Hi, it's Governor Westmore. 5 years ago, one of the first places I visited before announcing my campaign was the local barbershop to talk to some guys about their priorities. And I heard a lot about crime.
22: Two of my students got shot. It's dealing with that stuff every single day, and they demonize as if we have a choice to live the way that we live. In this moment, like you said, it's a systematic thing.
21: 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Now, violent crime is at a 40-year low in Maryland. We've got a lot more work to do, but we are making historic progress. Let's keep going.
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0: Also, I would like to thank the people that are here to support this bill. Where y'all at? Okay. And I also would like to give thanks to all these petitioners, because we actually consulted the people in the neighborhood. We got there, you know, we wanted to know how they felt about what was going on in their communities. Unlike a lot of these agencies, we actually consulted the people in the communities, okay? And we got almost 1,000 names on these petition forms. Some of them are still out. So, and what the petition says is to Mayor Pugh, the Baltimore City Council, Governor Hogan, the Maryland State Legislature, and the U.S. Congress, yes, I agree that we should, one, end the displacement of people from their neighborhoods and end the destruction of their communities just to give land and taxpayer subsidies to developers and investors. Two, introduce the 1% interest renovation / rebuilding loan dollar house, dollar lot program, because the house will be built from the ground up, for the individual citizen as a fairest way to ensure funds earmarked for the community are used to help the people who actually live there with training, jobs, and home ownership. Number three, end the destruction of the remaining affordable housing stock in Baltimore, a city with a documented lack of affordable housing.
1: I've seen people walking around the streets scared to death. But you know what? If they live in a decent house that they will eventually have a deed to, they straighten up their backs. They have a little bit of pride. If you see those brothers slinging on the corner, if they had a trade, they could know how to go and make a decent living and not have to run from the police. We have a murder rate of almost 300 young people in this city. Suppose somebody gave a tenth of them a job where they could take a paycheck to the bank and cash it for real dollars. And suppose me, a 68-year lady, doesn't have to worry, like, I got to get out of here before it gets too dark. Do you hear me? Do you understand what I'm saying? What I'm saying is real simple. Help the brother that's trying to help the rest of us. We got his back. And if you play your cards right, we'll have your back.
2: We've got to be the lightning rod in this nation, because every urban city in this country, through conspiracies, find themselves with thousands of abandoned houses. Don't tell me that's not by design. We've got to break out of that genocidal approach to people who want to live and have a right to life, liberty, and the pursuit of happiness. Let there be no doubt. Justice delayed is justice denied.

0: Yeah, put me on. Yeah. Leave the television player.
1: Hello, Baltimore. And welcome back to another exciting and informative edition of the Call Tyrone Show. And that is The Temptations. Ball of Confusion, one of their great records. Oh, my God, this beautiful music. Beautiful music. Very, very talented and very poetic. And the things that they say in it, like stop the war, are still pertinent today. Okay, so, and the beat goes on. So, you know, just try to get y'all in the mood for some good information. And we got a very exciting guest. I was trying to get Mr. Ron Daniels on. He was assigned as the reparations assignee for by the King of Ghana for reparations in the United States, or whatever. But he said he was busy, so very busy. Man, it's very busy, and he did promise me a later date he would show up. So you know, he got me in contact with Secretary and. She's gonna work it out for a future date, but he can't do it. He realizes he's just over burdened. But he likes the show and he would like to come on, so that's quite a compliment. Let's see. But however, we do have a young lady. Her name is Danielle. And she is, let me make sure I got this right. She's Danielle Winky Smith, and she's Travis Winky's sister, by the way. And she's a Black Woman for Positive Change chair. And she's also the chair of the 1 million Black Women Rising. So she's a remarkable young lady, and I'm sure she'll bring the goods as far as the show and make it a good show as usual. Because we have some fine people participating in this show. And anybody that comes on the show, by the way, if I bring anybody on this show, they're down for the community. You know, I'm highly suspect when people cancel out or whatever. But, you know, and some people will cancel and they will come back, though. I'm not talking about those people. I'm talking about people that, because they know I'm strong for the community. I'm not so much concerned if, you know, they get mad at me and whatever. I just want to get, you know, information that's going to help our community. And if they don't like the dialogue, so be it. That means they're not down with the community, because I'm 100% down. All right. And I'm not on the radio to get popularity or to gain popularity or have popularity contests. You know how many people I can get called? If I have two people listening, as long as they're the right two people, it could be the governor or the I don't know who's listening out there, or I know some politicians do listen, though. But if it's two people, if it's the right two people, I don't care. All right? So with that, what we're going to do, the first thing we're going to attack is the fact that Columbus did not discover America. I guess y'all know that by now. If you don't know that, I'm taking your black card. Actually, Africans discovered America. All right? And there's evidence. You have the statues in the Olmec Empire, these big heads, the colossal heads in Central America, and they have definitely African-American features. Because you go look at those Olmec heads, and guess what? They like your cousin John. You know, they like, you know, your cousin Jada, your cousin, you know what I'm saying, Hakeem. You know, look at those heads. They're not white people, all right? Black people put them there. And the Olmec, there's evidence that, Balboa, not Rocky Balboa, but one of the explorers. I think I'm not going to say what he did, but he was one of the explorers. They say he was the first, but he actually ran into black people, according to his writings, in the Virgin Islands, okay? And when Columbus got to the Tiano Islands, I guess Haiti's where he landed. They call that Spaniola or something like that. The Tiano people who he extincted, they said that black people had visited them eons ago and gave them metal gold-tipped spears from the Mali Empire. And they actually, Columbus sent those spear tips back to Europe to do an analysis. And they were actually the same way they were made in Mali at that time. They were still making those spears that way. It had a certain percentage of copper, certain percentage of gold, et cetera. So all the stuff that you were taught in school about Columbus, South America, Africans were living here. There were actually populations of Africans living in America when the discoverers got here. However, the Europeans wanted to make sure, be it Spain, be it the English, be it the French, they wanted to make sure they had a claim to the land. So a lot of times they would erase those populations and or enslave them. And so we would, of course, not teach you about that in school, because the basis of all white supremacy is that we've never had a culture. So what we're going to do, we did have a culture. As a matter of fact, Africa didn't go down and just total defeat. The Portuguese a Portuguese army were defeated twice in 1623 and I think 1623 or 1628 or something like that. They were defeated. The Portuguese were defeated twice by a Congo force. They had a clash and they destroyed them. And let's do the one with Ethiopia. Actually, destroyed an Italian army that tried to attack them after the Berlin Conference was split up Africa into segments. Let's go with 04, Sean. Let these people speak. They probably know a lot more than I do, so they actually studied it.
2: In the 19th century, European countries colonized the entire African continent. They met at the Berlin Conference in Germany from November 1884 to February 1885 and just sliced up the entire continent like a piece of cake. Britain, Italy, Spain, Portugal, Belgium, England, you name it. And then Italy came to try to take its colonial possession.
1: Listen.
2: Ethiopia.
1: Just like Iran.
2: And before the commander-in-chief left Rome, General Oreste Baratieri, he promised the king of Italy, at that time it was still a kingdom,
1: it'd be over 5 weeks.
2: King Umberto, that he was going to bring back Emperor Menelik II in a cage so he could be displayed in the zoo.
1: Bad man.
2: He was confident. All this notion of white supremacy made them really believe that Africans are basically savages, backwards. There's no way that any African army could withstand a European army. So to their shock, the Battle of Adwa, March 1, 1896, lasted no more than 6 hours. The Ethiopians killed about 3,000 Italian soldiers.
1: Stop it.
2: Captured almost another 3,000.
1: Okay, so it didn't last 5 weeks, I'm sorry. It only lasted 6 hours. And guess what? The Ethiopians whipped their butts solidly and sent them packing, talking about he's going to take the king of Ethiopia and embarrass him in Italy. No, didn't happen. You ain't that bad, brother. Go ahead. Go ahead, Sean.
2: Killed about 3,000 Italian soldiers, captured almost another 3,000. General Baratieri himself fled from the battle scene.
1: Listen.
2: They killed two generals, they captured one general, and marched them back to Addis Ababa, the capital, which, by the way, was founded and named by Empress Taitu Betul, the wife of Emperor Menelik. And Taitu herself was on the front line with 6,000 men under her command. They made the 3,000 prisoners of war, the captives, the tables were turned. Now they made them work for many, many months under African supervision. So now you have Europeans tasting how it feels to work under slave-like conditions being ordered and commanded by Africans. Italy paid millions in reparations and then the captives were released. Okay. Now this is not taught widely in the history.
1: Stop it, Sean.
2: Because it would explode the myth of white supremacy, that Africans are inferior.
1: Italy's paid millions in reparations, okay? So the Ethiopians got their reparations for whipping their butt. So that's how you do reparations. They weren't begging for it. They went butt and got it. So you don't come to our country, mess with our people, try to take over our resources. They ran them out of there. All right. Bullies. All right. Been a bully killer all my life. Go ahead, Sean. Can't stand them. Okay. All right. So that's all there is. That's a good story. It had a happy ending because I hate when people come around thinking they can push their way around, and they find out it must be wrong, little guy. All right. Story of my life. All right. So, why? Okay. So, we have a long history of, and even if you don't believe that stuff, the palette of Columbus's flagship was a guy, was an African named Pedro Alonso Nino. They called him the Black One. The Black One! And so, Sean, what we're going to do, let's play number five, Pedro Alonso Negro. He was the one that landed first. He was in the lead ship. He's a black man from Africa. Play out number five. Okay. So if you don't believe what I just told you, guess what? The black man got there first anyway, if you believe in Columbus. So let's have a statue to him instead of a statue to Columbus down the harbor. They dumped in the harbor. But go ahead, Sean. And they wouldn't have dumped it. Number five. Columbus Day. This is our Columbus Day celebration. Extravaganza.
3: Meet the Afro-Spanish navigator who helped guide Columbus to the Americas, but whose name history forgot. Pedro Alonso Nino, an accomplished pilot of African and Moorish descent, served aboard the Santa Maria on Columbus's 1492 voyage. While most history books focus on Columbus, Nino was one of the most skilled navigators on the expedition. So trusted, he returned for Columbus's third voyage, his expertise invaluable to the world-changing expeditions. What's remarkable is that in an era when people of African descent faced enormous barriers, Nino held a position of critical responsibility, navigating uncharted waters to a new world. His story reminds us that history is often more diverse than we're taught. The discovery of the Americas involves skilled people from many backgrounds, including this Afro-Spanish navigator whose expertise helped change history.
1: Okay, so they weren't just taking bums out of Africa. They were taking skilled people. And in fact, some of the first cowboys were herders from Africa. You know, a lot were black herders from Africa before the West was even conquered. And in fact, even if the West was won, so to speak, you had one quarter of the cowboys were black, and one quarter of like Wilson Pickett, and, I mean, not Wilson Pickett, and one quarter of them were Native Americans. So most of the cowboys, I would say the vast majority of them weren't white. So we can debate that, but, you know, I don't have the resources in front of me, so I'm not going to sit up here. But just be aware that all cowboys were white like Clint Eastwood, okay? And some of the better ones were black, some of the better ones, all right? And Leo does that rodeo once a year. You go watch those guys rope and tie horses and all that kind of stuff. All right. We had great civilizations in Africa. They just erased a lot of it when they were able to conquer those nations. They destroyed a lot of our writings in Timbuktu and all the evidence that we had great civilizations. When I was in Egypt, I went to the Cairo Museum. Most of the statues had the noses broken off of them, and the Sphinx has the nose broken off of. Wonder why they did that. But they actually found cocaine in some of the pharaohs in Egypt, and they kind of figured out how it got there because it only grew in South America. The currents from Africa around Africa would take you naturally to the Americas, even without a sail. You would go like 60 miles an hour. You'd be there in a matter of weeks. So we had one of Mansa Musa's descendants, I believe. No, one of his predecessors sent a whole boat of 80 Africans to America. So, yes, we had settlements in America before Columbus, before we even got there. And there were black people living in America. Yes, we had a transatlantic slave trade, but there were actually groups of black people living in America. And Balboa, one of the great explorers, one of the great white explorers, found black people in the Virgin Islands when he got there. So living there, settled. So it's like, hey, how y'all doing? Welcome to America. And of course, the Taíno Indians were there, and they actually opened welcomed the Europeans with open arms. Later on, Columbus enslaved them and made them go get gold. And if they didn't bring back enough gold, he would cut their arms off or their hands off and all this kind of brutal stuff. So raped all the women, caused all kinds of diseases. But as with everywhere some of us go, we don't know how to act when we get there. And as I said before, Europe is basically a barren wasteland. I mean, everywhere you're going to go, you'll go somewhere better. But we don't want to share when we get there. We want to take, you know? And that's the problem of the day. That's what created World War One. Is fighting over resources in Africa. One of the first concentration camps was in Namibia. Namibia was a German colony. They were about to exterminate the black people in Namibia before World War II came about and full day evil plans, diabolical plans for world domination. Let's do Pete Hasek. Let's get back to the United States now. We'll talk about Pete Hasek, and we're going to move it up to where we live. Pete Hasek, number six. We're going to find out what kind of man he is. The head of the Department of War. Go ahead, Jason. Number six. I'm going to expose some of these Republicans with their values.
4: Hegseth, the Secretary of War, the Fox News host, the greasy-headed alcoholic who got let go from several other organizations that he worked for before he became a bench rider at Fox News. Pete Hegseth wrote a paper in college.
1: Listen.
4: About how men should face less charges if they rape a woman who is passed out than they should if they rape a woman who's not. He wrote that as like a thesis in college. He raped a woman at some kind of little convention. Her husband and children were waiting for her in the hotel room they were all sharing while Pete Hegseth was raping her. She went to the police, and then he paid her $50,000.
1: That's a lot of money if he didn't do it.
4: Keep it quiet. And she signed a non-disclosure agreement.
1: Okay.
4: MAGA is a party full of predators and pedophiles. And I want every good American, I want you all to remember that these people are predators.
1: Listen.
4: They are pedophiles.
1: Listen.
4: They are traitors to this country.
1: Listen.
4: They are racists. They are bigots. And they are hateful, despicable pieces of
1: shit.
4: Keep that in your brain and in your heart. This is not your sweet neighbor down the street. These people will look the other way with rape, pedophilia, treason, espionage, literally all of it. They
1: that
4: have their principles. They are wicked and despicable people. In every f-ing way that a person can be.
1: Thank you very much for that comment. That's for a white man. I'm from Tyro. And I think he was right on point. he nailed it. These people, they spout family bad values, but there's nothing but a bunch of racists and all that stuff. So that's, to sum it all up, I'm going to let the good Miss Joy Reid give her analysis of what we've faced in the past few years under the rule of Donald Trump. And I actually told the people, and then we're going to bring our guest up. And I actually told the people in at BAL down the road, I'm not going to say the whole, that before they barred me from called me up and told me, asked me, begged me not to call them anymore, call the show anymore, because I was ruining their good white folks' sensibilities with stuff I was saying and all this kind of stuff. So, and they said they were going to screen my calls and not let me call them. That's fine. And I asked them, what did I say wrong? What? Tell me what was that factual? And I feel a little better. They couldn't. So I take it as a badge of honor that I'm probably the only talk show host that's been banned off of there because I've heard several calls there. All right. So let's go to why y'all so angry. Why is y'all so angry? Joy Reid, she did it brilliant. This is brilliant. Could have done it better myself. And then we're going to bring our guest up. Listen up. Good stuff.
5: Why are y'all so angry? You have the White House, you have both houses of Congress, you have a Supreme Court that is completely obedient to your president. They're willing to give him unlimited power. They're willing to say that he can take SEAL Team 6 and kill anybody he wants. They were willing to affirm that. They're willing to say that ICE can racially profile anybody they want. The United States Supreme Court has said you can racially profile Latinos based on their accent or the way they look. You guys have everything you want. You have legal racial profiling. You've ended DEI. You've ended affirmative action. You get all the best jobs, even if you're not qualified. You can be a Fox Weekend host and be the Defense Department's Secretary of Defense. You can be Cash Patel and be a podcaster who wants to go to Valhalla and run the FBI, as long as you're conservative. You have everything. Why are y'all so angry? What the fuck are you angry about? You've banned all of our books. You've banned Black history. You banned the 1619 Project. You don't have to compete with women for jobs. You've chased them out of the military. You've chased them out of the senior positions in the Department of Defense. You've gotten rid of all the Black history in the museums.

0: institution. Y'all have gotten rid of that. You've gotten rid of help for Black kids to go to college. What more do you want? What are you so angry about? I go every so often, I go and lurk and look on X Twitter. Y'all are the maddest people ever. Y'all are so angry for people who have everything. Y'all said you want your country back. You have it.
1: You got it.
0: The rest of us are sitting back and trying to keep our peace and preserve our peace while you all are running the country. If the airlines are crashing, that's you. That's you, the people you wanted to run the United States government. The FBI, y'all are laughing at them on X Twitter and saying that they look ridiculous. That's your FBI. They've purged the people who made the FBI what it was. It's not what you wanted. You have your podcasters running the FBI. You have your friend from the real world running the Department of Transportation. That's what you wanted. There's not no longer a gay guy there. The gay guy's gone. The gay guy's at home with his kid and his husband. He's not in charge anymore. The Department of Justice is what you wanted. It's your Justice Department that won't release the Epstein files. If you're mad about the Epstein files, you shouldn't be mad at me and the left. You need to be mad at Donald Trump. You all have the country. You run every red state like it's already Project 2025. You won't let women have abortions in Texas. They're literally dying of sepsis. That's what you wanted. You wanted women to have only 6 weeks to get an abortion in Georgia. You got it. You wanted Texas to be a petri dish and a laboratory for every right-wing, anti-Black, anti-gay, anti-trans idea. And you also got rid of vaccines. Every child in Florida is now going to go to school with kids who could give them measles, mumps, and rubella and COVID. That's what y'all wanted. You now have a paradise in Florida where you can get sick, cough on people, let them die of whatever disease you're carrying. It's almost like you've got the pilgrims again that can come and cough on all the natives and take them out. That's what you wanted. You got it. You wanted Florida to be that. It's that. You wanted the United States to be Florida. It's that.
1: You made America great again.
0: You all are still so angry. I don't understand it.
1: Make America great again.
0: I don't understand it. I don't mean to rant, yeah. But I am genuinely trying to get to the bottom of what you all are so angry about.
1: And yeah.
0: I have a suspicion and I have a guess. What you all are angry about,
1: listen,
0: is that while you have gotten everything you wanted on the right, we on the other side won't give you love for it. We won't respect you for it. We won't hail you for it.
1: Because you're despicable.
0: We won't respect you and say, hey, we want to, you know, have you at the Oscars. We want to fet you. We want to make you guys. We want to wrap our arms around you. You want us to embrace you.
1: You're despicable.
0: You don't just want to run us and tell us what to do and tell us what to think and tell us what to read and tell us what history we can have. You don't just want to tell us what to do. You want us to embrace you. What you really want
1: ain't gonna
0: to
1: happen, baby.
0: Table.
1: Not always.
0: You're
1: anyway.
0: Mad
1: some
0: because
1: will.
0: While you are running the country into the ground, you're destroying your own farmers with tariffs. You're destroying your own farmers by taking away their subsidies that used to go with USAID. You got what you wanted. They've ended the farm subsidies. These are the things y'all asked for. You got your big, beautiful budget. That's what you wanted. Trump gave it right to you. You got your permanent tax cut. You're still pissed because the left, the other side, the majority, we still cannot stand you. We cannot stand Christian nationalism. We don't
1: I agree.
0: Want it.
1: 100%.
0: And because we will not say we want your Christian nationalism, we embrace your Christian nationalism. We like your Christian nationalism. We like you. Because we won't do that, that's why you're still mad. But guess what we're going to keep on doing? We're going to keep on being moisturized and unbothered, and we're still not going to like it. We're never going to like Christian nationalism. We're never going to accept it. We're never going to be down with it. And our squad is bigger than your squad at the end of the day. We have the Boricuas. We got the Mexican Americans. They done woke up. They said, whoo, Lord, let's go ahead and go with these folks. We got the spicy whites. The spicy white folk are with us. They're with us. Right? We got the Asian Americans who've woken up and said, whoa, we better be with them. Right? Chinese Americans, they see you. Japanese Americans are like, you're going to do internment again? We see you.
2: South Koreans
0: are like, ooh, we see you. Y'all going to kick the South Koreans out. Now you're going to cry because Georgia's going to have a worse economy because you're not going to get to have the South Koreans teaching y'all to have those high-tech jobs. South Koreans are like, oh, well, sure hate it. Africa's like, we're just going to do business with each other. We got bricks. We don't need y'all. Tourists are like, we don't need y'all. The African-Americans, the Caribbean-Americans are getting together and said, yo, why are we fighting each other? Caribbean-Americans are like, yo, we were y'all. We've been in hip-hop together. Let's go off. And you're mad at us because we do not want to be with you. This America you want, that's yours, y'all. You keep it. We don't want it.
1: Okay. She's about full. And I agree with every single word of it. Now, when she say Christian evangelical, she ain't talking about the same Christians y'all thinking about. These type of Christian people, they want support Israel because they want Israel to be destroyed, and that would usher in the rapture in their book. They want that to happen.

0: Right, and they are racist. They will not invite you to their church. They don't want you. When questioned on TV, on the news, they said black people would not be welcome in our church because they don't consider us to be real Americans. So that's what she's talking about. She ain't talking about Christians, regular Christians, sane Christians. She's talking about those idiots. All right, so we got Ms. Danielle Winky and Brother Hackey. Hold on a minute. I'm gonna bring her up, and then before we go with her, one more. Just bear with me. This is our commander in chief, number one. He is qualified. I'm gonna tell you why he's qualified. He is totally qualified because of number one. Go ahead, Sean. Hit number one. Qualified to be the most corrupt president ever lived. Go ahead, number one. All facts. I'm gonna bring a little levity to this. And then
1: Trump's grandfather was an illegal immigrant. Yeah, like his wives. I'm kidding, not all of them. He came from Germany, like the greats do. And he left illegally. He didn't complete his mandatory military service, didn't fill out his paperwork, so he came to the United States as an illegal immigrant. And he got right in, because I guess ICE wasn't at the airport that day.
0: Trump's grandfather.
1: Slipped right in. Biden! I'm joking, but he was probably alive at that time. So he got right into the country, and he started a business, and it didn't work out.
2: Oh.
1: Yeah. A failed Trump business. Who would have thought, right? So he has to move to UConn, not University of Connecticut, which would probably be worse. UConn, the province in Canada, or as Trump knows it, the 51st state. And there, his grandfather started the most wholesome business that one can, a brothel. Or as Trump calls it, a beauty pageant. Okay. If you don't like this joke so far, you're not gonna like the rest. He opens his brothel, and spoiler alert, the brothel is a huge hit, okay? Apparently the gentlemen love it. But this brothel was particularly successful because it was in Yukon during their gold rush. So you had all these men coming into town to work in the gold mines, and after their shifts, they would come down to the brothel.
0: True story.
1: And they would pay directly in gold dust. And they would basically just choose a woman, grab her by the pussy, and I didn't write that. That was their company motto, I swear to God. It was written on the desk. Come to the Trump brothel, grab her by the pussy. It's gonna be huge, I swear to God. And because they paid directly in gold, the family was able to cash the money in right away, and that's how the Trump family made its fortune. Because I don't know if you know this, Trump's not president because he's good at it, okay? He's president because he was a rich businessman that we all knew. The reason he was a rich businessman that we all knew is because he got a big loan from his dad, Fred Trump. The reason why daddy, Fred Trump, was so rich is because he got a loan from his dad, who made his money the hard-working, honest way at a brothel in Canada. So it's all trickle-down brothel money, right? And there's nothing wrong with brothel money. Sex work is real work, am I right, ladies? Come on now, fellas too, kind of, whatever. But it was a Canadian brothel. Didn't even support our domestic sex workers here in the United States. After his grandfather made that money at the brothel, he tried to move back to Germany. He wanted to go back to where he came from, but they wouldn't let him in. They're like, nein, right? He went back to the United States and we let him in again. He was twice illegally let into the United States. So ironic that Trump has this hardline stance on immigration, yet he would not be here if his grandfather was not let in illegally twice, right? Also, I don't know if you know this, Trump's in the Epstein files, okay? A few times, maybe more. Well, he denies those allegations, but sometimes you just kind of know. You know what I mean? So you look at his family history. His family was built on the exploitation of women. Canadian women, too. That's even worse somehow. They're so nice, hey? You know? And so they made all of this money off of these men working in the mines in Yukon. So what I'm saying is he may deny that he's in the Epstein files, but even his family history involves sex with minors.
0: There you go. Good luck, Doug. All right, enough of that nonsense. Let's welcome Ms. Danielle Winky Smith to the Carl Tyrone Show. And
3: hello.
0: Yes, how are you doing? And welcome to the Carl Tyrone Show. Please.
3: Want me to call another number?
0: No, you're good. You're on now.
3: Okay.
0: You're on the air now. You are live, and you are Danielle Winky Smith, Black Woman for Positive Change Chair in Baltimore, right? And 1 million black women rising.
3: Yes, 1 million black women voters rising.
0: Okay.
3: That's an organization that's comprised of several different organizations at the national level.
0: Right. Okay. And Brother Hickey, again, just hold on, man. We're going to bring you up. But go ahead. Explain what you intend, what you've been accomplishing in Baltimore, and what you intend. Because, you know, you accomplish great things. And I would say, we have people that accomplish great things, but some of them are individual accomplishments. When you accomplish things for the community, those are communal accomplishments, and that's what we prefer. You know, I met a lot of people that were, you know, fantastic people, world champions, all kinds of people. But it's what they do for the community that really counts, and that's the only thing people will remember you when you're gone is what you did while you were here, not how much money you got.
3: Awesome. That is
0: Go ahead.
3: That is so true. Thank you so much for that. So what we're doing with Black Women for Positive Change, we have something called the Month of Nonviolence, and what we're doing with the Month of Nonviolence right now, we're talking about voters' rights, we're talking about self-worth and ethical worth and ethical AI. So that is running through the entire Month of Nonviolence, and what we do is we have a lot of individuals coming out from across the state and even in different countries, and okay. They are organizing their community.
0: Wow, slow down, man, because I'm going to miss this if I don't forget. Okay, you said responsible AI. Now, there's a lot of Black folks.
3: Ethical AI.
0: Well, ethical AI. That's still the same what
3: mm-hmm.
0: I'm about to say. There's a lot of Black people who have been convinced by Fox 45 and all these other right-wing news outlets that the reason their gas electric bills are so high is because of the governor, Westmore. That's so untrue, all right? It's because these data centers, what they're doing is if you build a data center and this has happened in Virginia, they belong to a five-state conglomerate. So because the Virginians will let them build that, they could and would push that extra cost onto people in Maryland. And they're suing because of that, all right, to try to get some of our citizens' money back. Now, you listen to these right-wingers, they tell you it's the Black government's fault. No, it ain't. And they also tell you that that's why it's important to vote. They also tell you that we got a surplus now because of Westmore's income. That's stupidity. What he's doing is he's got to balance what Donald Trump is failing to do. So, in other words, he's not getting the same monies that Governor Hogan was getting. You know, he's getting less.
3: Well, what I would say to that is that it is crucial and important for us to be informed and educated.
0: Exactly.
3: And even when I attended the Congressional Black Caucus this year, which I do almost every year, is to inform and educate ourselves. There are individuals there who were speaking on AI and how AI would benefit all of us. Of course, there are good things about AI, there are bad things, but what we have done with Women with Black Women, we have sessions where we actually inform and educate people talking about AI. Dr. Reynolds also wrote a couple of books on AI, so we actually have training on AI as well.
0: Yeah, I had Dr. Reynolds on my
3: show. So if they were able to go to our website, they can go to our website and find out when the training is, and then also purchase a book, or just there were a couple of individuals, like I said, at the Congressional Black Caucus, that you just go look up the Congressional Black Caucus site, and you'll be able to find out the names of those individuals and learn about what we can do with AI.
0: Got it. Now, let me say this so people understand. I'm not talking about the AI that our students need to learn. Our Black students need to learn, be well-versed on AI and the uses of it, because it's going to be here. What me and Dr. Reynolds, when she's on my show, we're talking about is the evil use of it to destroy the human race and without any checks and balances. It's just doing AI because Trump's sons or Trump has investments in AI. No, it needs to be checks set on. I'm talking AI that's thousands of degrees of latitude above what we want our students to learn. I'm talking about AI that's going to take half of our jobs. AI should not take half of our jobs. We should not let rich people dictate that to us, because AI is merely all the knowledge. If you ever wrote a paper, a thesis, or whatever, for your PhD, that's on the internet. AI uses all that and is able to manipulate that. So AI can be very...
3: So that is why I say it's important.
0: That's why we should all benefit. Not just rich people. We should all benefit. I'm not saying just be educated about it. I'm saying we should benefit from it.
3: What I want to say to add with that also is that's why we get out here and vote. And if we get out here and vote, we'll make sure that we put the right people in office, especially at the federal level, our congressmen and women and our senators, to make sure that they vote against those types of things. They are the ones who are working directly with that. They know what's going on. But it's up to us to vote the right people in office.
0: It is totally stupid for us to let these billionaires put us out of work, and we can't shut them down when we're ready to, and just replace with AI. What AI should do, and I've learned it since childhood. I know I've recognized this since childhood because I knew it would come. Even when I was a young child, I knew it would be a day where you talk to computers all this. What it should do is make our lives easier. In other words, we can be more productive. So we should have a 4-hour work day or a three or four-day work week instead of a 5-day work week, because we have AI. Not get rid of us all.
3: But again, I say with all of that, It's the reason why we need to vote, because everyone is busy, life be life, and they're living their lives.
2: Right.
3: And that's why you have activists. That's why you have advocates. That's why you have your legislators, your elected officials, these people who sit at the federal, state, and local levels. That's why they're out here to advocate and work on our behalf.
2: With that,
3: and we need to get them in office.
0: So
3: those things that you're saying are great, but we have to get our people in to vote. So when you get a chance, I would also like to tell them what they need to do to get out there.
0: Yeah,
3: and do
0: we'll come back. Let's get Brother Haki. He's an activist, so we'll bring him up. Brother Haki, what was the call to our show?
4: Hey, Brother Tyrone, good to hear you. Know I'm just calling in to support my sister, Danielle Winky Smith. So she's been an awesome partner, collaborator of mine. She keeps me informed on everything and invites me to everything. So sometimes people think that I just find out things, but you know, it's good to have, you know, connected people. She's connected nationally in Maryland as well as DC. So
0: thank you for
4: having her on, you know, this time. And you know, she's talking about, I'm actually here at the the Malcolm X. There was a Malcolm X Memorial Monument celebration in Anne Arundel County at the Michael Bush Library. So just want to, you know, encourage people to look that up as well. But, you know, we have a few more. How many days we got now? November 3rd, everybody.
0: Yeah, November 3rd.
4: Start
0: getting control of this country again, hopefully. God.
4: Right. No, and you know, it's essential. It's essential. You know, I was at a forum just yesterday, for the school board members, and I know, you know, you've been a big supporter, you know, of Brother Tyrone, of, you know, the independent black school, and, you know, we have to
0: we've all been there. I met with the new CEO several times about that, so
4: we're all
0: interested in keeping that collegiate school for boys alive.
4: Great.
0: I even invited him to come on the show. He hasn't accepted yet. So hopefully we'll bring him on and kind of corner him on doing right by our students. You know,
4: So I'm gonna let Danielle do her thing, and you know, she does an excellent job. You know, she crossed her T's and dot her I's. So you know,
0: she comes very highly recommended. Very highly recommended. I've heard all the things.
4: Thank y'all. Thank y'all. I'll be listening in.
0: All right, thanks for the call.
4: Peace the best. All right, bye.
0: Peace.
3: Okay. Thank you, Brother Haki.
0: Go ahead. I'm sorry. Go ahead. I just thought I'd get that in there for you.
3: I was saying thank you, Brother Haki. He's amazing. We do a lot together, and he's an amazing person on the forefront at so many different levels. What I also, Dr. Myers, wanted me to let you know, and part of our month of nonviolence, we do several events, and we did one at Coppin State University on Sunday. That was amazing. We called it the 1 Million Black Voters Rising Presents Strong Voice, Strong Vote. We had music, we had open mic, we had a conversation, and this is basically to hear from the young people. A lot of times we go out and we talk, but now we need to listen to what our young people are talking about. A lot of times register to vote as independents, and we want them, we try to explain to them that in order to set the tone in the process, you need to vote during a primary. In order to vote that, you have to pick a party. You can always change your party later, but you don't want the scrap.
0: I
3: want
0: to reinforce what you're saying. Just give me a second here.
3: Mm-hmm.
0: The young people are our power. And I had this conversation before. The young people are our power. If you look at Dr. King, if you look at, because us baby boomers, we forget that. You look at the Dr. King, Medgar Evers, Malcolm X, they all died in their 30s. None of them lived to be 40. You know what I'm saying? So, and a lot of the activism, back then was participated in young John Lewis, Congressman Lewis.
3: Yeah.
0: You know what I'm saying? These were young people out there, and a young, what's the guy that became the United Nations, went to ambassador, Andrew Young. These were young, they were young people back then. They were in their 30s, and, you know, some of them were late 20s. And, Mayor Ford from Tuskegee and people like that, they were very young people back then. And Megan, Angela Davis, these people, they were young people. And
3: a lot of us got away from education. Well, the honorable John Lewis worked with our group as well.
0: Huh?
3: The honorable representative John Lewis also worked with us with Black Women for Positive Change.
0: Right. When
3: we actually have a peace pledge, a nonviolent peace pledge that we did in honor of him. And of course, like you said, he started out young. And so that is the whole purpose for us to work with these young people. So by individuals getting to hear what they thought and how we can all work together, that was the whole purpose of this plan.
0: A lot of things that we're fighting for, like affordable housing and stuff, which I was big on back, you know, when it affects them. It affects them. We got to get them energized. We got to. And a lot of us, babies, we forget that. We forget the fight that's in our young people. They are the warriors. We're here for counsel.
3: And that's what we say when we talk to them. We talk to them how it affects them directly and indirectly. Right. I said, one day you want health care. One day you want to purchase a car. You want to buy a home, life insurance. So when you talk to people and you let them know how it affects them directly and indirectly, you don't have to give it to them in a Republican or Democrat. I really wish that there was a no-party affiliation, that it was humanity and equity and equality. Right. But what we did is we had these young people do this, and once they did that, guess what? We signed up over 60 of these young people who came in, and then we shared with them what the process is and how, you know, we showed this video with a Yellow Pain, a rapper, and he talked about why he didn't vote and what Obama didn't do or what other president didn't do. But we let them know that there are people over top of them. You have three branches of the government.
0: Right.
3: And the Congress is the one that's supposed to help to get these decisions in and make these decisions, not the president. So if we come out and we make sure we vote for the right people, then everything will pan out.
0: Well, they say that 51, they said now the Democrats and Republicans, since 1989, 51 million jobs were created. This is what Bill Clinton said a few days ago. 51 million jobs were created, and out of that, 1 million were created by during Republican administrations. 1 million. 50 million were created during Democratic administrations. And, 1.3 million were created during Republican administrations. So, and I played this clip, as President Trump said back in the 80s, the economy does better under Democrats. He said it in the 80s. He said it out of his mouth. In the 80s, all right? So the man that these MAGAs are going after actually endorsed the Democratic Party when he was trying to figure out which party was best for him to run. And he figured out because the Republicans are usually dense people, I guess. He can get away with running with them and be president. He didn't say it. He used racism as a tool. Go ahead, I'm sorry.
3: As you stated, that's why it's important to be informed and educated. Case in point, what you just said. Obama, former President Obama, he had the Affordable Care Act. There were a lot of people who were interviewed who said, oh, I'm not voting for that Obamacare. I'm not voting for that. I'm on the Affordable Care Act. It was genius that he didn't mind them saying Obamacare or Affordable Care Act. And a lot of people voted for the same thing. So with that being said, what I do want to say is that yesterday was the last day to register to vote, but I want people to know that early voting is crucial. And what we need them to do is come out October the 22nd through October the 29th. You can register during early voting. You can come up, register that same day, and vote. And we need everyone to have a voting plan. Get your family together, as we used to say in my hood, I still say, la-di-da-di and everybody. Some people say, oh, no, I'm already registered to vote. Guess what? There's a way that you can go in and fill out a link and check, verify that you still want, because there are places where people are being purged off the voting rolls. So you want to verify and make sure that your vote still on the voting polls, and then if not, register to vote.
0: I
3: want to make sure I say this.
0: Yeah, say it, please.
3: People need to have their voting plan. We want everyone to go out doing early voting. Because I know we have a history of wanting to go out on November the 3rd that day. But we saw what happened the last time, and we want to make sure we get our votes in early.
0: How you become
3: out, know what your polling place is. People who do mail-in voting, what we want them to do is not take your mail-in ballots to the post office. We want you to take them to any of the voting centers, any of the early voting centers. Those are watch 24/7, 724. Someone is watching and manning those polls, and your ballots will get taken directly to the Board of Elections. We want you to know what's on your ballot. We have something in both Baltimore County and Baltimore City. The League of Voters does something called a voter's guide. When you go in that voter's guide, it will show you who your representatives are, who's on the ballot, what district you're in, and also make sure you go through the whole ballot. Answer those questions. Those questions are crucial to a lot of the things that people ask every day, and they don't even go that far down on the ballot. One big question is question three. We need everybody to read question three. So we want to also check your ballots before you put them in. There is something going around where people are writing on the ballots, writing, you know, a D or R. We all know what that stands for. If anything is written on your ballot, please take your ballot directly to the chief judge and ask them to resubmit, give you a new ballot. And if someone offers you a provisional ballot, say, no, thank you. I'd rather go to my district where I'm supposed to write because, of, you know, we had redistricting. So we want people to make sure they go to the district that they actually live in, their new district, and fill out a regular ballot. You want to make the provisional ballot your last resort. So if we follow all these rules, and if anybody has any questions or if they feel that something is being done wrong, then they need to call 1-866-OUR-VOTE. 1-866-OUR-VOTE, V-O-T-E. That is a number. We have people on call who will come out. We have lawyers already on call waiting. People, if you need help or assistance with anything, who can answer your questions.
2: Okay.
3: And for those who need some extra money, they can actually still sign up to work, and you can get up to $300 a day.
0: Listen. So you can be an election judge. That's what you're talking about, right?
3: $300. Yeah, they can be different forms of election judge. You can work for 4 days at a time, or you can work on election day.
0: And what
3: that's an opportunity to help pay for that bread and water.
0: What are qualifications?
3: The qualifications, they train you.
0: Okay.
3: So if you call the Board of Elections and let them know that you're interested, they will give you your training, and then you can start working on early voting and on November
0: 3rd. $300 a day, y'all. Good money. Okay, yeah. So let me say this real quick before we go off the air. Maryland Governor Westmore has signed an executive order declaring, talking about information and knowing what's going on. Maryland Governor Westmore has signed an executive order declaring a state of emergency to deliver temporary diesel fuel relief to the state's farming and forestry industries as record high energy costs threaten the 2026 harvest season. Now, none of these farmers voted for him. I know that. The order, but they still benefit from him being in office. The order allows qualifying agricultural and forestry vehicles to travel on public state roads using tax-exempt dyed diesel fuel without facing state fines. Additionally, the state will temporarily waive fees with 30-day exceptional hauling permits and some other things. They give them relief for some of the problems with the diesel going up that's caused by Donald Trump and his policies. All right, you have a lot of farmers losing their farms. Farmers that have been seven-generational farmers going to lose their family farms because of what Donald Trump's tariff policies and the fact that China won't buy no more soybeans from us. And the cattle ranchers are failing because we're taking beef from Argentina and all kinds of crazy stuff. These policies that they voted for, We got people like Westmore, governors like Westmore, that are trying to mitigate this stuff. And they won't even vote for these people. People that are actually literally feeding these people, they won't vote for them and give them health care. They won't vote for them. And they vote for the people that's taking the health care away and making them starve and making them lose their farms. Go ahead. Closing comments.
3: So what I would say is that everyone needs to get out here and vote. People wouldn't work so hard to suppress your vote if it didn't mean
0: that's
3: anything.
0: Right.
3: It does matter. So all of the questions that people have on what somebody's doing and not doing, if you don't vote, then you don't have anything to
0: say. You have
3: no
0: respect.
3: So you come out here. If you're sitting home, then you're giving the other individual the power, taking it from you. So we need the young people. We need them in office. We need them to be involved. They can come out and work with some of the campaigns.
0: Elon Musk, by the way. Elon Musk has spent $300 million on Republican campaigns, so it means something to him.
3: It means something to every last of them, and it means something to us, and that's why we all are encouraging individuals to come out and vote. Look, when I say stroll to the polls, I mean you stroll to the polls for your ancestors. You stroll to the polls for what we went through during Jim Crow. You stroll to the polls for those people who are in office that everybody complains about what they're not doing. Some things can't be done unless we have the right people in office or we give them enough help and assistance to get it done.
0: That's right.
3: So if you want something done, then get out there, get your friend, your mother, your boyfriend, your girlfriend, la-di-da-di, everybody, come out and exercise your right to vote that so many people have died and sacrificed everything for to make sure we have this right. We don't want to lose this chance, and we want to get out there to vote.
0: That's right. And as FDR said, I know what you want, now make me do it. So once they get in office, let's make them do it. And I would like to thank you.
3: And so once they get in office, you'll hold them accountable.
0: Just because they're black.
3: Exactly.
0: They're not in there just look cute. They look and then look out for black people's interests just in the, and also the interests of others, but ours primarily, just like Italians would look out for Italians. I expect them to do that. Jewish people should.
3: Well, let me tell you, know what we say when we win with black women? We say if we win, everybody wins.
0: That's right.
3: Because we're always looking out for everyone.
0: Everybody.
3: We want
0: but
3: particularly, equity and equality for everyone.
0: But we've been neglected by other people. And so even though
3: but guess what? We keep fighting. We've been fighting for generations. So
0: right.
3: What we do is we continue to use our power of the ballot. Go vote.
0: And stop letting people neglect you, too. All right. With that, and I thank you.
3: You can do that when you go vote and hold people
0: that's
3: accountable.
0: Right. That's right. And good suggestion. I appreciate you coming on. A very important thing. If
3: thank
0: you,
3: you
0: don't
3: for
0: vote,
3: having me.
0: You won't get no respect. That's why it's places like Sandtown, Winchester, they get no respect because they don't come out in large numbers to vote. So if you
3: were we're not going to say that. Yeah. Some people need to be informed and educated. There
0: I got
3: are other
0: it.
3: Reasons why
0: I got
3: people
0: it. I'm getting a reason
3: so
0: why, but you're right.
3: To inform and educate them and bring them out.
0: Right. I'm not saying they won't come out. I'm saying it's up to us to inform and educate them. But I'm saying the reason they get no respect currently is because people think they ain't going to vote. All right?
3: Roland and show Park, them that you show them Roland wrong. Park. Show them to be wrong.
0: Exactly. Roland Park, we got a lot more services and appreciation because they know those folks vote. So with that, I thank you for your time. And I agree wholeheartedly. If it wasn't important, they wouldn't stop us from voting. And they wouldn't hang people like Cheney and the other two civil rights workers. We'll let you.
3: Exactly.
0: And I thank you for your time.
3: Thank you.

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17: And becomes... Action. I'm coming to you live from our National Action Network corporate headquarters in New York. For the next 3 hours, it is Warrior Wednesday. Warrior Witness Wednesday. I need some warriors that give me a witness. on what is going on in their community, in their state, in their city, and what they think about it, what is going on in our world. And as I say, only thing we want on this show is for you to keep it real. It doesn't have to be an agreement with me. If we disagree, we can disagree without being disagreeable. Talk it out and go on. But this is keeping it real. I need some warriors on Wednesdays. A lot is going on we need to talk about today. Let me start with how I'm personally offended, and I just did the Stephanie Ruhle show this morning, and she raised it, and I've got to again raise it. For Pete Hegseth, the Secretary of Defense, that he calls Secretary of War, to say that the military now must deal with a religious component, and that it will be report directly to him, and that we are a Christian nation, and that we must deal with reinstilling Christian faith in the military. I've been a Christian all my life. I've been a preacher since I was a boy. I was a boy preacher, Church of God in Christ, licensed when I was 10. So I'm certainly not one that is not religious, preach just about every Sunday as a guest preacher at somebody's church. Never wanted to pastor. My ministry was what I do, social justice, like some others have done before me. That was our pulpit. So I'm not speaking from a position of not believing in Christianity. I'm speaking from the manipulation and from the maneuvering of Christianity as a political strategy from a man who is shown more allegiance to President Trump than any religious beliefs. First of all, it's an insult to the intelligence of the American people, because saying the tenets of Christianity, Christianity is not one understanding. There are many denominations in Christianity. You can be a Baptist Christian, a Methodist Christian, an Episcopalian Christian, a Greek Orthodox Christian. I mean, a Church of God in Christ Christian, Pentecostal Christian. I mean, so what is he doing? He's playing on people's minds, trying to say, all of the Christians will be with me, help us in the primary. Like Christianity's interpretation is one way. There are different interpretations. But it is also a bias against people that are not Christian. What about people that are Muslim or Hindu or Buddhist or Taoist or atheist? They don't count in the military. So this whole culture wars, and I said on Stephanie's show today, and many of you have heard me say it down through the years, it's time for the Christian right to meet the right Christians. How do you sit by and grab parents from their kids on some bogus deportation and call yourself any kind of Christian? How do you bomb places and don't care if children get killed and call yourself a Christian? How do you lower Social Security on seniors and Medicare and call yourself a Christian. So you know they're just using that for political reasons. They don't believe in that. And for him to say about those that have not followed the priest, first of all, isn't Hegseth the guy that had to recover from certain personal habits himself? And he thanked his wife and God for his recovery. So who are you lecturing? Aren't you serving a man convicted of sexual misconduct and has 34 felonies and had to close down and a Trump University? So, I mean, y'all can give me feedback, but I had to address that. That is nuts for them to even bring up Christianity and religion. So let's talk about that on Warrior Witness Wednesday. Also, the police in Charlotte, North Carolina, the allegation is that they competed on who could pull over the most black drivers. And it led to people in the Charlotte Mecklenburg Police Department exchanged racist text messages and competed to see who could pull over the most black drivers. And Ben Crump is on this. I believe I'll be going to Charlotte next week on our voter tour. But this is crazy. Then numbers have come out. Inflation has jumped to 3.7% as gas and diesel prices have squeezed consumers ahead of the midterms. With U.S. inflation 3.7% as prices continue to rise, the Bureau of Labor Statistics, consumer prices increased in September compared to a year earlier of 0.6%. The Iran war is the problem. It is driving energy costs higher and wages fail to keep up. I think the inflation adjustment does not reach 3.7%. And it really is something you can't ignore. And Social Security recipients will only get a 3.6% adjustment in terms of living increase, cost of living increase, they call it. But if you get a 3.6% adjustment living increase and inflation's going up 3.7% now and continue to grow, you're in the hole. And let's talk about that. Let's talk about Kamala Harris said that she will not deal with anything until after the primary, about 28. And she says, unless we do the midterms right, it won't matter what they want to do in 28. And she's actively campaigning. And she said that you can't take my joy. I'm going to keep fighting no matter what. So let's talk about all of that and whatever else is on your mind. Certainly the manipulation of religion by Hegseth, the midterm elections in your state, the fact that affordability is real, that inflation now has a number and we know what's going on. All of that and more, whatever is on your mind and your heart. 1-877-532-5797. Or you can go to the message board and you can send a message. And I think that it is James Thomas writes on the message board, Rev, what gets me is that Deontay Johnson black Republican is mad at you and Ben Crump for endorsing Jolly and not Donald's Deontay. Should know that buying Donald's isn't for black community. Nice try. Donald said he's not for us. He's a Trump guy. He's not for diversity. He's not for standing up clearly around police reform and voting reform. Everybody, I said it at church when I preached in Florida in Tallahassee Sunday. Everybody my color is not my kind. Just because he's black, I'm supposed to support him. There were blacks that was with the masters against us in slavery. Byron Donalds, he has a right to run, bright guy, but he's Trump in black, all right? So maybe you didn't understand it, whoever's criticizing us. So let me be clear. He is Trump in dark skin. That's my view of Byron Donalds. So if you think I was against him in terms of being elected, now you know. Let's take a break. That's what I do, you know, is keep it real. That ain't just a show. That's what I do. Keeping it real. Shop to 1-877-532-5797. 1-877-532-5797. We'll be back after this.
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19: It's Sybil Wilkes with what we need to know. Jury selection officially began Tuesday in the federal capital murder trial of the Buffalo, New York supermarket mass shooter. 23-year-old Peyton Gendron could face the death penalty for the racist 2022 massacre at the Tops Friendly Market that killed 10 black shoppers and employees. While Gendron is already serving life without parole on state murder convictions, federal prosecutors and defense attorneys are screening hundreds of prospective jurors to find those who can remain impartial despite extensive publicity. Pacific Gas and Electric in California is warning that roughly 70,000 utility customers across 29 counties could lose electricity beginning today. Powerful winds, dry air, and parched vegetation significantly elevated the wildfire risk across the state, prompting the utility to expand its initial outage warnings. Officials caution that preventative public safety power shutoffs could continue through Saturday afternoon across Northern California and the Sierra foothills. Newly released inflation data arrived slightly higher than economic projections. The consumer price index for September rose to an annualized rate of 3.7%, edging past analyst expectations. This uptick was driven primarily by volatile energy costs, with retail gasoline prices climbing 9.1% over the past year, while grocery food prices rose 2.5%. The Atlanta Dream WNBA team are upgrading their home venue for the WNBA Finals. The team announced that games 3 and 4 against the Golden State Valkyries will be hosted at State Farm Arena, home of the Atlanta Hawks, expanding seating well beyond their usual 3,500-seat arena in College Park for their first finals appearance since 2013. To subscribe to my free daily newsletter, please visit SybilWilkes.com. For all the news 24/7, go to News1.com. I'm Sybil Wilkes. Be informed, be empowered.
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10: Keeping it real. I'm your host, Reverend Al Sharpton, and we're back. Keeping it real. There also, and I'm going to the phones, also was a leaked tape of the Republican candidate in Texas, Ken Paxton. I think the Wall Street Journal had a tape of him partying with two fugitives and his girlfriend. Now he is out there trying to smear Tallarico, saying that Tallarico was in psychiatric ward in Ohio. Tallarico said, "I ain't never been to Ohio," and come back and bite him. Now the Wall Street Journal is owned by Rupert Murdoch. There's no liberal paper. Busted this tape of him, Attorney General now, Texas, partying with two fugitives and somebody that's not his wife. for you Texas listeners, put that in your pipe and smoke it. I see M. Story on our message board. M. Story saying, "Hi, Reverend Al Sharpton. Beautiful to see this when the hate in some churches took over a loving God. This gives many hope, especially those who left the church because of it." And I think a lot of people would agree with you, M. Story. A lot of people left because the hate that was demonstrated, showed that they were not really practicing the principles of Christmas, of Christianity. I said Christianity. Kevin Powell's on the board saying Governor Andy Beshear and Governor Wes Moore would be the best Democratic ticket to win the White House in 28. You know, Kevin, a very influential person told me the same thing over the weekend. Interesting, you came up with the same combination. And you, as you know, Kevin, Wes Moore and Governor Beshear and, about eight of them that is being touted to run for president, Senator Mark Kelly, Governor Shapiro,

0: Al
1: Sharpton.
2: Okay.
1: Reverend Sharpton?
2: Yeah.
1: Okay, good to get your call. You're real silent right now. I'm just trying to play the middle. Anyway, I'm glad you got my call. But what I want to talk about is something that I think these folks should realize and understand. It's my thing about these electric cars. And every pushing this thing saying electric cars is the way to go. They've been selling a lot of electric cars. But my premise is this. I'm a car guy. I'm a really hardcore guy with high-performance vehicles and everything. But this all-electric vehicle myth is pushed to uninformed consumers to get these cars. But they fail to realize that is not it. It's something about that electric car industry that somebody has a lot of big hand, a lot of money in. And anybody who supports the Tesla vehicle in particular, knowing that this particular gentleman is a person that doesn't like people of color, and you're supporting a vehicle that's not really all that. It's a crappy vehicle in the beginning and in the end, and they decided to support this. But I own a hybrid electric by Toyota, which is a vehicle that supplies its own power as well as your gas-driven vehicle. So people who go all electric thinking they're getting a better way, they're getting their butts handed to them. I just want to bring that to the light for those who are not informed or understand what they're dealing with. But that's my call for the day. I just want to bring that up. And like you said, the other gentleman, this peach head said, he can't hold water in a wet paper bag. So all it is, like you said, it's just a ploy to get these Christians, these evangelical Christians, or these so-called Christians, or people who think they're Christians, to vote in the favor of them in the vote of the name of a Christianity. So that's my call for the day. You can't blow that smoke on us. It's blueberry pie on their face. Have a good day, Mr. Sharpton.
2: Thank you for your call, Ira. Always good to hear your voice. Let me go to Ray in Cincinnati, Ohio, to buzz. Ray?
3: Yes, sir. Can you hear me, Rev?
2: I hear you, yes.
3: A couple things. Because I saw a little bit of Morning Joe this morning, and it brought Mika to tears, having that kid hold on to his parent.
2: Yeah, ain't that
3: taking him away.
2: Jesus.
3: What'd you say?
2: I said, I saw that. Ain't that something? I mean.
3: Yeah, and it almost kind of brought Joe to tears. But I'm going to say this, and correct me if I'm wrong. I've never heard Donald Trump say that he is for all the Americans. I've heard him say he's just for the people who support him.
2: Right.
3: You know, I've never heard him say that. But you had mentioned something earlier about how could Hexep do the things that he do. I'm going to comment on the voters. Now, you got, how do you, and they know these voters who don't vote, who won't vote, and who cares less about voting. This administration has gotten rid of DEI. They damaged the voting rights. They won't pass the John Lewis bill. He wants to get rid of Social Security, Medicare. He started a war he can't even get out of, and tariffs have raised prices, gas, and groceries. Now, to all these voters, how do you not vote? Why would you sit at home and let all this happen, knowing that they don't care about you, and they're going to do more damage if you don't get out and vote? I don't understand the American people, because I think I heard a couple of days ago, only a third of the Americans vote. That means two-thirds are not voting. So two-thirds of the voting of American folks is letting this happen. And that I will never understand. I will never understand it, Rev. You know,
2: well, I think the data says that only 30-some-odd percent is voting. You're correct. Two-thirds are not voting. But would a lot of those that don't vote understand that 100% of y'all are living under what is decided with the vote? So you can opt out not voting. You can't opt out inflation, cost of living, cost of gas. You can't opt out of that. You in it, whether you vote or not. So you raising an excellent point.
3: Thanks, Rev.
2: Thank you for your call. Samuel Campbell is on the board saying, good afternoon, family. Governor Westmore made it to Ohio for the Central State University homecoming along with Amy Acton and Sherrod Brown. It was a pleasure seeing them support an HBCU, and they are the two that are running in Ohio. I was in Cleveland with our irrepressible Greater Cleveland chapter leader,

0: just 2 weeks ago with Bishop Cavendish, Bishop E.T. Cavendish, and Marcia McCoy. And I'm getting real flavor of Ohio. I'm trying to circle back and do Cincinnati. All right, let's take a break. 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More of you on the phones. 1-877-532-5797. 1-877-532-5797. 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
4: Hi, it's Governor Westmore. 5 years ago, one of the first places I visited before announcing my campaign was the local barbershop to talk to some guys about their priorities. And I heard a lot about crime.
5: Two of my students got shot. It's dealing with that stuff every single day, and they demonize as if we have a choice to live the way that we live. In this moment, like you said, it's a systematic thing.
4: I made a commitment that if I became governor, public safety would be my top priority. And that's exactly what we've done. We made record investments in local law enforcement. We worked with community leaders and provided those coming home a second chance at life. Now, violent crime is at a 40-year low in Maryland. We've got a lot more work to do, but we are making historic progress. Let's keep going.
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0: Keeping it real, keeping it real. I'm your host, Reverend Al Sharpton, and we're back. It is Warrior Witness Wednesday. I need to hear from some warriors. All you have to do is call us at 1-877-532-5797. 1-877-532-5797. Or you can go on the message board at www.nationalactionnetwork.net. I see Drina Ross on the message board saying, watching from the sweetest sides of Detroit, Michigan in the USA. I gotta find out what the sweetest sides of Detroit is. You got me interested and thinking now. Let me say by way of announcements, Politics Nation with Al Sharpton. Don't forget, and I'm getting all the candidates on. I've been doing that the last couple of weeks and all the way down to midterms. Also, those in charge of things that matter, those that are in the middle of the fight. And you need to watch Politics Nation every Saturday and Sunday, 5 p.m. Eastern Time. On MS Now. I want to thank all of you that have supported the show another week. We came ahead in the ratings. More people watching us at that hour than CNN or Fox this week. Sometimes Fox is ahead because all the right wings there. We beat them both this weekend. Keep doing that. It's what keeps us a voice when they know people are watching. You don't have to agree on everything, but watch and get the information. And you can call the show and debate it with me if you want. Politics Nation, Saturday and Sunday, 5 p.m. Eastern. on MS Now. You that are in the tri-state area, New York, New Jersey, Connecticut, meet me or beat me to the Saturday Action Rally in Harlem at the House of Justice, 124th Street and Morningside. And I want you to be there if you're in the tri-state area, 9 a.m. to 11 a.m. I'll be there this Saturday. I'm traveling during the week, but I'm there on Saturday. And you that are not in the New York area, you can watch it live on Impact Television, on NationalActionNetwork.net, on YouTube.net, YouTube slash NAN, or AME Zion Network. Also, a lot of people in the New York area is asking me about, I've been doing the AI fluency classes around the country. We've done one in Chicago now, one in Houston, one in Cleveland. I'm going to do one in New York on next Tuesday, the 20th, October 20th, at the House of Justice. You that don't know how to use AI, what it is, I'm not getting into the power centers, because we got a lot of issues with AI and regulations that I think we need to make happen. But the basics we need to learn. So I want you that want to learn it, I'm going to teach the class myself. We're going to start at 6 o'clock on the 20th. That's next Tuesday. So the House of Justice on Saturday, my regular Saturday rally. And then the AI fluency will be on Tuesday at 6 o'clock at the House of Justice. Make sure you're there. Now, I want you, everybody from all around that's listening, to make it to New York for November 6th. It will be the annual National Action Network's Triumph Awards. It's our cultural awards. And we got a great trio we're honoring this year that will be there to be honored, and we will give cultural background. We'll have entertainment. It's at Carnegie Hall, the iconic hall in the city of New York. People know it all over the world. And we're honoring that night Robert Greene, who heads our national Association of Investment. He is, a lot of black businesses are surviving because of what he has done. We're honoring Tamron Hall. She'll be there. Tamron has been a surviving and exemplary TV host. And I really want y'all there to rally around Lonnie Bunch, Dr. Lonnie Bunch, who founded the Smithsonian Museum of African-American and Cultural History, and then went on to be the head, first black to head the Smithsonian, and was forced out by Donald Trump. Well, I told him, come to New York, we want to honor you. I want y'all to pack Carnegie Hall and stand up for this brother. Let the world say they stood up and said, you put him out, but we appreciate what he's done to preserve our culture, our history. And then when he became the head of all Smithsonian, preserve everybody's culture and everybody's history and not let them change it. And because he wouldn't buckle and bow, they forced him out. But we're going to salute him. You all over the country ought to come with no other reason than to honor Lonnie Bunch. When somebody stands up for us, the least we can do is stand up with them. Tickets are free, but you should register to get a ticket so we know when to cut it off when we fill the Carnegie Hall. So go right now to www.nationalactionnetwork.net, or you can call the toll-free number 1-877-626-4651 and reserve your ticket. Say, I'm so-and-so, I'm Joe Blow, and I'm coming. Put me down for two tickets and send it to me, and we will accommodate. It's not going to cost you nothing, but I want you to be there. We need to stand up as we have done every year with our cultural awards. Let me go to Chicago to my dear friend, the beloved Miss Eunice. Miss Eunice, you're keeping it real with Al Sharpton.
17: She'll be there, Cameron.
0: Is Miss Eunice
18: yes,
0: there?
18: I'm here.
0: All right.
18: Mm-hmm.
0: You're on the air.
18: Okay. Good afternoon.
0: Good afternoon.
18: This is Miss Eunice?
0: Yeah, this is Rev. You're on the air.
18: Okay. Good afternoon. How are you today, Reverend?
0: I'm doing very well. How are you?
18: I'm doing great. You know, Reverend, it is a shame the way this so-called press secretary came off yesterday. Now, she's supposed to be a lawyer, and when asked, where did you get your license at, she couldn't come up with anything. She says she got her license in China. Can you believe that?
0: Mm-hmm. Mm-hmm.
18: And the only thing, qualifications, I guess, is to be a lawyer in this administration. Now, he can get up and call everybody else dumb, crazy, and ignorant, but my God, where does he get these people from?
0: No, and I said, I guess it was on Stephanie's show this morning, that this young lady was embarrassing. It was like a third grade reading class. She read her whole statement, only answered two questions. Clearly is not qualified to be standing in that position. I mean, many of us remember Karine Jean-Pierre, who's the first black press secretary, black press White House secretary under Biden. To compare this woman to her is insulting to Karine. It's crazy.
18: And it doesn't light a match to anybody, but things are getting worse by the day, Reverend. You know, when I look back, I'm 93 years old. God has blessed me to be grandmother, great-grandmother. And when I look back, things are getting worse now because they're coming up with this AI and it's taking jobs from people and everything else. And don't forget, they put water hoses on us before and dogs. So what's going to be now? They're out here hanging people in the street and nobody can tell you anything that happened. So I'm just praying every day. And when I go out every day and I look at the faces of the people in the stores, can't buy or either stuff costs too much. It is shameful in this country, a land of plenty, that they're destroying everything. And thank you, Rev, for taking my call. And I will talk to you on Friday.
0: I look forward to it. Thank you, as always, for your call. 1-877-532-5797. 1-877-532-5797. Let me go to James in Atlanta, Georgia. WAOK. James?
19: Yes. How you doing?
0: I'm doing good.
19: Yeah, thank you. Thank you for all the work. I wanted to talk a tag in and maybe a little suggestion for your, the voter support. Every city that you've gone to for the voter day,
0: right?
19: You have a community that's pretty strong and pretty tight-knit. And almost every one of those, well, let me say what they are. They're motorcycle clubs, black motorcycle clubs. And they have, and most of them, they have in their mission to do some type of community service. We have a thing where if we ride cross town or cross country, wherever we start and wherever we stop, and we just run from one side of town to the other, we have a term called post up. And so I would like to see if we can reach out to have those motorcycle clubs across the country just post up at the voting precinct, not weapons or anything. Just stand by.
0: I love it. I'm gonna look into that. You know, my brother, who's passed now, Sonny Glasgow, was in a motorcycle club in Brooklyn. So I know the culture of them, and I know how effective they are. They do have a lot of brothers in there, and they ride in unity, and they are something that should be organized into this. I think you made a solid suggestion, James. I know some of the brothers that are still in there. My brother passed, but I'm gonna check that out. Thank you for your call. You know, and James reminds me in saying that what we've got to do is reach out to the unusual, different kind of groupings in our community, not just preach to the choir, the ones that are already voting and already involved, already active. But reach out to people that are not active. We need to get everybody, because everybody has to live by the consequences of this election. All right, let me take a quick break. I hear the music. I'll be right back. More of you on the phones and on the message board. It's Keeping It Real. Shopton, be right back.
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21: It's Sybil Wilkes with what we need to know. Former President Barack Obama heading to Ohio to campaign for key Democratic candidates ahead of next month's crucial midterm elections. The nation's 44th president will headline a major campaign rally in Cleveland October 24th alongside incumbent Senator Sherrod Brown and gubernatorial candidate Amy Acton, aiming to energize voter turnout across the Buckeye State in the high-stakes final stretch before Election Day, November 3rd. The United States Treasury Department has penalized Bank of America more than $1.2 billion for systemic violations of anti-money laundering and international sanctions laws. Federal regulators revealed the nation's second largest banking institution failed to report over $5 billion in suspicious transactions, including illicit transfers tied directly to Chinese money laundering networks. The historic fine arrives just days after American Express was hit with a $350 million penalty over similar compliance failures. OpenAI software engineer faces federal criminal charges after allegedly planting a concealed listening device inside an executive conference room. According to federal prosecutors, 34-year-old Saudi national Al-Farzan was arrested Friday after security cameras captured him inspecting a sophisticated audio bag affixed to the back of a television set used for confidential technical discussions regarding proprietary artificial intelligence technology. And in the world of television, entertainment, Hulu officially issued a full series order for Ryan Coogler's anticipated reboot of The X-Files. The reexamining of the iconic 90s sci-fi classic will introduce two brand new investigative leads written, directed, and executive produced by the acclaimed filmmaker following an original 11-season run that captured 15 Emmy Awards. To subscribe to my free daily newsletter, please visit SybilWilkes.com. For all the news 24/7, go to News1.com. I'm Sybil Wilkes. Be informed, be empowered.
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5: Because you're raising things that you haven't thought out. 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
6: Asking the tough questions.
13: Well, see, here's the thing. 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
5: No, but I'm questioning your statement. You can question mine. You can question any statement I make. You can question any statement. Whoa. You can question any statement I make, but you cannot call here and tell me don't question the statement you make, brother.
14: Fellas gonna work it out.
6: Be a part of the conversation. 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And now, America's number one civil rights leader, the Reverend Al Sharpton.
5: Keeping it real. I'm your host, Reverend Al Sharpton, and we're back. 1-877-532-5797. And of course, you can go to the message board at nationalactionnetwork.net. I see Trisha 1989 on the board saying early voting in Texas starts Monday morning, 7 a.m. I can't wait. I'm so tired of the text messages and emails around the clock. So people who say they don't know are unaware has been tuned out. Well, early voting day, I'm coming back to Texas. I did Houston twice and went and did Arlington right outside of Dallas once. I'm coming back to Texas for Election Day. But early voting starts Monday in Texas. Let me go to the phone. Demetrius, somebody called me. We've been missing you, Demetrius, from Ohio. Cleveland, WERE. Demetrius, glad that you're on the line. Are you all right?
16: Oh, yes. I'm fine. Thank you very much. Appreciate it.
5: All right.
16: I just want to speak concerning the police officers who are pulling African Americans aside just to run up the number of people they arrest. To me, that goes to show, you know, they look at some African Americans and other groups of people is just statistics instead of human beings that you take into account when those people are arrested. They're getting caught up in the criminal justice system and being sentenced illegally and doing time. That affect their family and affect their reputation as well when it comes to the workforce and attending universities. And also, today, Donald Trump announced it really yesterday that today they're going to really try to crack down on arresting immigrants, so-called illegal immigrants. You know, it's outrageous. They just singling out a group of people, based on bigotry and racism when there's crime in the whole country, and not just on a certain group of people. There's crime and all sects of the community, crime in the government, their crime on the workplace, the crime on the streets. And to just specify a group of people and going after them and not giving them the proper representation when they go through the criminal justice system, it's outrageous as well. And also, I heard last week the Supreme Court, they're going to rule whether or not the administration can send people to other nations. Once they're being arrested, the immigrants, hopefully the Supreme Court will rule that it is illegal and uphold that it's illegal with the lower courts to put in the process. And lastly, concerning Dylan Roof, the guy who killed African Americans in the church about 3 years ago, his appeal has reached the Supreme Court as well. Now, I can understand you have other cases take almost decades to reach the Supreme Court. Yet his appeal has been speeded up. And when there's proof, and he hasn't denied what he did. So I believe there's people pushing him to appeal. Because when he did the crime, he didn't deny it at all. So to me, there's stronger forces pushing, for his appeal. And it'd be outrageous if if he is POS awarded and go his way when SCP was killed when they were trying to show kindness to him at the church. So hopefully those appeals will be rejected. And lastly, when you brought up concerning Christianity, you know, it is outrageous as well. Yeah, people are call themselves Christians when they are verified, don't speak out. You know, when people, health care is being denied, when people, medical is being taken away, that's why it's a rise in the measles, rise in tuberculosis, and other diseases, because this administration, you know, is going off legends and not going off of fact. And also just want to cut the budget when it comes to spending money on Medicaid and providing services to a group of people so they can try and throw money, you know, to other programs where they want to. And last, I'll let you go over every shopping concerning Russia. Donald Trump want to buy oil from Russia. That just shows self-interest as well, because the world know Russia invaded Ukraine illegally. But yet, you know, he's desperate to try to stand all this and bring the oil prices down. He ignoring, you know, the punishment Russia is under. And there's no guarantee the oil price is going to go down. So that just set United States and setting him up as ignoring the world view and ignoring the problem of the American people as well, because the price is not going to go down. And where the profit is going to go to, it is showing his self-interest as well. Thank you very much, Reverend Sharpton.
5: All right. Thank you. Thank you for your call. And glad to know you are all right, because people ask about you. Glad to hear that you're all right. Let me read some messages on the message board. Hood Mayor NYC, one of the best moves Hood Mayor ever made was not shaking your hand when I worked at the Regency and Eric Adams' hand at the Stephanie Mills concert on 135th Street. Okay. I mean, you sure must have not gotten over it more than I don't even remember who you're talking about, but okay. I'll leave it at that. Some people got real acceptance issues. I think Trisha's on, and Bruce Turner said, got your votes locked down already? All right. Let's go with it. Let me go back to the phone. Let me go to D in Northwest Atlanta. D, I'm looking forward to coming to your church in Atlanta at the end of the month.
14: Hi, Reverend Al. Can you hear me?
5: I hear you, yes.
14: Okay, yes, you are on October 25th. I made some flyers. I went to the senior center yesterday. I passed them out. And I mentioned it last night at our neighborhood meeting. We're getting the word out, Rev. We're looking forward to you coming here. I want you to know that early voting started yesterday here in Georgia. And I think they said we broke all records for first day of early voting.
5: Right.
14: And I'm hoping that we will continue to do it because we have the opportunity to elect the first black female governor of Georgia. And we can do it.
5: Yeah, no, Keisha Lance Bottoms, I think she'd be the first black governor, wouldn't it, male or female?
14: I think so. Yes, definitely. And you know, Rep, these Republicans cannot win. Her opponent cannot win unless he appeals to some black voters. And we know there are always a few of us out there who are willing to do that. So we have to overcome that, and let's get out the vote. We can do this.
5: Must do it. Thank you for your call. Manuel Murphy saying, good afternoon, Reverend Al, loyal listeners, and you two Trump agitators. All right. Let me go back to the phone. Let me go to Mrs. Richardson, my friend in Chevy Chase, Maryland. Mrs. Richardson.
17: Yes, can you hear me, Rev?
5: I do hear you, yes.
17: Yes, how are you today?
5: I'm doing good. How are you?
17: Oh, fine, my darling. We love you. Well, you sound so wonderful. See, you're taking all of that health juice.
5: That's
17: all of the health liquid.
5: That's right. I drink kale juice after I work out every morning. I even travel with my kale juice. I take my green kale juice with me on the airplane. It don't matter to me.
17: Yeah, I mean, you sound wonderful, Red. I'm so happy when you sound when you're at your best, because you're always at your best. Even, you know, because a lot of things be on your mind. You know, you're a busy man. You have so many engagements you've got to go to. So we can understand as your followers, because we're followers of you, and you're keeping that candlelight on. It, you know, that's the hope that Reverend Jackson talked about. You keeping that light on the candle, even if it's, the wind's blowing, it doesn't go out. But my concern is this defense. I would like our people to speak more about where our tax money is going. Because, see, I don't hear us standing up for us.
5: Wait a minute. I got to take a break. I'll come right back to you. Keeping it real, Shopton is witness, warrior witness, Wednesday. We'll be right back.
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18: It's Sybil Wilkes with what we need to know. Fresh survey data from campaign polling suggests Florida Republicans maintain a commanding advantage heading into the midterm elections. A new poll from Stetson University shows the Republican gubernatorial nominee Byron Donalds and Senate candidate Ashley Moody maintaining 11-point leads over their respective Democratic challengers David Jolly and Angie Nixon. The survey also reveals President Trump holds a 50% approval rating across Florida, while Governor Ron DeSantis boasts 55% approval statewide. A viral road rage incident in Watertown, Connecticut resulted in criminal charges after a driver was recorded repeatedly shouting racial slurs. Police arrested Amanda Byrne for breach of peace after she called authorities during a dispute with a black motorist by the name of Jamel Shepard, escalating the confrontation by weaponizing racial slurs. Authorities also charged Shepard after he allegedly threw a beverage at Byrne's vehicle, with both individuals scheduled for court appearances today. On the national campaign trail, President Trump is launching a multi-state midterm blitz through the West, with Election Day just 3 weeks away, if not less. The president stops today in Bullhead City, Arizona, alongside Republican gubernatorial nominee Andy Biggs, before traveling to Kalispell, Montana, for an evening rally with congressional candidate Aaron Flint, and future campaign stops planned across Kentucky, Kansas, and North Carolina. A new Gallup poll shows voters favoring Democrats over Republicans on key economic issues heading into the midterms. 43% of the surveyed voters favored Democrats, compared to 35% for Republicans, and half of independent voters preferring Democratic leadership on the economy, even as broader majority of Americans continue to view both major parties unfavorably overall. To subscribe to my free daily newsletter, please visit SybilWilkes.com. For all the news 24/7, go to News1.com. I'm Sybil Wilkes. 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

0: I'm your host, Reverend Al Sharpton, and we're back. 1-877-532-5797. 1-877-532-5797. Or you can go to our message board at www.nationalactionnetwork.net. It is Warrior Witness Wednesday. I see you, Leroy Glenn Prentice, saying Adam Clayton Powell could have passed for white, but he picked black. He sure did, and he was black of the black of the black of the black. Bruce Turner is saying on the message board, if you voted in person, it's a done deal, Akeem. Okay, I guess he's back and forth with Akeem. Akeem said, we still have about 3 weeks until election day. Don't forget, if you voted already, keep on top of it. Good. Let's go. I think Jacob was on. Let me go to the live line to Ms. Richardson. Ms. Richardson, we hadn't finished talking to Ms. Richardson.
1: Yes, dear. About this defense, Rev, you know, see, we are duped by these Anglos that's in office now, the white supremacist group, and their goal is to keep America white, Lily White, this man that's in there, and his goal is to destroy the country of Iran. But let me say about the taxes, what I called about. See, our tax dollars, we need to speak more about it, because he's taken our taxes to support the war, to destroy is what he's trying to do. He's trying to eliminate Iran totally, you see. And all of this money, trillions, probably $2 or $3 trillion by the time, or maybe $5 trillion by the time this idiot in the White House has his way. And then again, see, Red, even if the midterms are successful for us, you know, of course, I'm not a radical, and Rev, you know that, but I'm with you because I think you're telling the truth, because we know this man is a liar, because he's taken trillions about these weapons and things that he's saying about new aircraft, new ships. He wants new ships, new these great big ships, bigger than the Titanic, folks. This is what this, and you know the Titanic, that poor thing was supposed to have been unsinkable, right, Brad?
0: That's right.
1: And it never was. They lied about that ship. See, we got to stop buying into being duped and being the idiots for Donald, you know, this man, because he thinks we don't know and he thinks we're inept about intelligence, you see. That's what he thinks. But he has another thing coming, because, see, once if we're able to have the House back, the Senate and everything, then he's going to be surprised. And then I'm hoping that Hakeem Jeffries will be the speaker, and you know, and things would work out. Because with the trillions that he's got going into to remove anyway, he wants to remove Iran. And then again, Red, hasn't he already done some damage to Medicaid and Medicare? Because some people saying that their Medicaid is not working because they think Donald Trump's already hit it.
0: Yeah, it's already going down. That's why we've got to repair it, which we can do in the midterm elections if we have the Congress back in. Yes. No, you're right.
1: Yeah, because it's sad. See, people are being hit. Their premiums going up. Their insurance. You know, they have to pay thousands from their own pocket. What is this man talking about? He wants to disguise, and the people like J.D. Vance and all these idiots. That's puppets. Then he's got some of the blacks that are puppets. See,

0: getting 2% interest on the living adjustment in the future. Like, because he, well, and then I'm going to get up. Could you speak to this? And I'll hang up. Doesn't he still have two more whole years, even if, you know, we're successful and the midterms fall for us and we take the House and Senate? Doesn't he still have two whole full-fledged president where he can do whatever he want to do, or will that stop him from doing what he does? And I'll hang up and listen. I'll try to call you Friday.
1: All right. I think the answer to your question, yes, he has two more years. But if he has two more years with a Congress that is not under his thumb, it's minimal damage he can do. Which is why it was set up in the first place, checks and balances between the executive, legislative, and judicial branches of government. So they would check and balance it. One of the reasons why he's been able to do the war in Iran and which led to the closing of the Strait of Hormuz and tax and gas and diesels went up, is there was no check on it. They didn't have his party controlled the legislative, which was the Senate and the House, and he stacked the Supreme Court. This is time to put a check on it. And I think that it is important that we understand the significance of this. Tanya Stovall on the on our message board said, I guess Byron has not looked back in the mirror to see he is black. Well, you know, I had Byron. Thank you for your call. I'm hearing some interference. I think Dallas got a call up. I don't. It's interfering with my ears. Okay. I think that Byron Donalds, who the person on text messages is referring to, I think that anytime you become the recipient of rights that people fought for and be unappreciative and mock what they did and then oppose the very interest that you were able to rise on, I think that it shows some of the lowest character that you can show. And I just don't understand why people do that. You can have any position you want, but don't deny Voting Rights Act that made it possible for you in the first place. Don't deny Medicare and Medicaid that members of your family had to survive by. Don't deny criminal justice reform when you were in trouble as a young man and was able to redeem yourself and run for office and went to Congress. So it's one thing to say I want to be a Republican. That's your right. Another thing to say I'm conservative. That's your right. But to lie about your own personal history, that ain't all right. Say, yeah, I benefited. Yeah, I advanced. Yeah, they opened doors. But I just think another way. That's fine, legitimate. But to just act like you got there on your own when people suffered and gave up their lives to help you lead to a better life, I think it's the epitome of an ingrate. And I really, really, really sincerely down in my heart believe that. Let's take a break. Be right back. More of you warriors on Warrior Wednesday. Witness, Warrior Witness Wednesday. Be right back. Keep it real.
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0: it is Warrior Witness Wednesday, and we're getting some warriors really calling in from all over the country. 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Don't miss it, and be sure you tell your family and friends. Also, you that are in the New York, New Jersey, Connecticut area, meet me or beat me to the Saturday Action Rally in Harlem. I'll be there Saturday morning, as I am just about every Saturday. I think I only missed one Saturday this year, but I'll be there Saturday, 9 a.m. to 11 a.m. at the House of Justice at 6 Hancock Place, which is really at the intersection of 124th Street and Morningside. And, of course, you that are not in the New York area, you can watch it live on Impact Television or on www.nationalactionnetwork.net, our live stream, or on YouTube/NAN, N-A-N, or AME Zion Network. Let me also remind you that this Thursday, tomorrow morning, all of you in New Jersey, is the Black Agenda Rally and March in Trenton at the state capitol. And I'm going down to join Mayor Roz Baraka of Newark and other Newark leaders, Reverend Steffi Bartley and others. And they're going to gather around 9, and I'll be speaking around 10 o'clock so I can get back up to do the show. But I want you to be there. This is to really lay out the inequities, inequalities in the state of New Jersey, which is what we said we were going to do as we do these voting brigades all over the country. We're doing Jersey tomorrow. If you're in New Jersey or in Philly, where you can get to Trenton easily, meet me and the march and rally on tomorrow morning. The rally is going to start. We'll gather at 9 a.m. in Trenton. Also, you that have been asking me about the AI, AI programs that we've been running to teach our community the basics of AI, since it's invading the whole social media technology platforms. So I challenge the AI companies, since they put up all of this to train teachers, which they should, on basics of AI, as long as they don't make people endorse their power centers and not being regulated. And so one of them stepped up, so we're doing these. I've done them through 4 or 5 cities. I'm gonna do it in Harlem. I'll be there myself Tuesday night, October the 20th, 6:30. So you that want to get the basic lessons of fluency, meet me and the instructors Tuesday at October 20th at 6:30 p.m. at the House of Justice. And we'll do it right there at the House of Justice in Harlem, 124th Street and Lenox. I'm sorry, 124th Street and Morningside. And lastly, the Triumph Awards. I'm asking everybody to turn out, come to New York from everywhere, as we have our cultural awards. And this year we're honoring Lonnie Bunch, Dr. Lonnie Bunch, who was the founder of the Smithsonian African American Cultural and History Museum in the Smithsonian. Did so well, he became the head of all of the Smithsonian. But when Trump came in, because he would not destroy the history, they forced him out about a month and a half ago. Well, we going to honor him. It's important people understand that we will stand by our own. We're honoring him. The tickets are free. Honoring also that night TV's Tamron Hall, who's been an example and a survivor. Her show has survived. A lot of other shows not surviving. Tamron Hall will be there that night. Also Robert Greene, who heads the National Association of Investment, NAIC, and these are blacks in the investment industry, many of whom have supported our causes. So the tickets are free, but I need you to go online right now and register. If you can come and say, I'm coming, you can go online to www.nationalactionnetwork.net, www.nationalactionnetwork.net, or call the toll-free number at 877-626-4651, 1-877-626-4651, and say that I'm coming to the Triumph Award. Tickets are free, but get your tickets so you will know we want to pack Carnegie Hall and make a statement on that night. It will be 2 days after the election, so we will be able to also give a review on where we go from here based on the results. If we've taken over the House, we can lay it out there, and if we have not, we can lay out the strategy. So you want to be there in the House that night as we honor Lonnie Bunch. All right, let's go back to the phones. Let's go to Rick in Germany. Rick, you're keeping it real with Al Sharpton on Warrior Witness Wednesday.
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1: Forgive my voice. I'm wrestling with the flu. Somebody slipped a live flu virus into one of my drinks and put me down for a couple of days on top of tuberculosis and parasite poisoning. So I've been out of action for a couple of days, but I've been listening. And I want to say on your warrior witness that you've got to be a righteous warrior. There are many wicked warriors that walk this earth. There are many wicked warriors who only worship the strength and perfection of the human body. But most of us are not perfect, and there hasn't been human perfection on the earth in a long time. I also want to say that I pointed out Alice Weidel in Germany, the leader of the AfD party, as a lesbian, not because I hate lesbians, but because the wicked warriors do hate lesbians. And the neo-Nazis in Germany would not follow such a woman, especially if she is involved with a brown-skinned woman in her relationship. And last but not least, I would like to say to Ms. Richardson from Chevy Chase that we can get on the radio and chat with the Reverend Al, but if we don't come out to vote, if the street macho criminals, the mafia black families, if the brothers and sisters who are poor and who have given up hope, if they don't come out to vote, then it's likely that Donald Trump will rip off not only the midterms, but the next presidential election. I'm done, brother man.
0: All right. Thank you for your call. And I see on our message board, John says, Rev, good morning from Honolulu, Hawaii. All right. So I keep telling y'all, we have people all over the world and all over the country, from Honolulu all the way to Germany, where Rick is. I'm glad that people can hear how people are paying attention, and I think it's important that we express that. Let me go to Brother Jacob. There you go, Brother Jacob in Philadelphia, WURD, the word. Brother Jacob.
2: Hey, peace be unto you, Reverend Sharpton, and I always say to your global listeners, man, you know, I love Warrior Witness Wednesday, because you got a lot of warriors out here, brother. But look, you know, looking at this leadership, I see that they have one thing in common, Rev. And they ain't qualified to do the jobs that they're given from the top down. That starts with the president. They're not qualified to do the job. But what they all are qualified is to, they got PhDs in knowing how to uphold white supremacy and protect it, right? This racism in America. They all qualified to do that. And that racism was ugly before the Civil War, Rev. And it's ugly today, man. You know, what happened to that great melting pot that we read and sang about, where all nations would come together under one constitution, right? You know, and what happened to the rule of law? It's constitutional. I mean, we the people should be protecting this constitution against enemies, they say, foreign and domestic, right? So, Rev, November 3rd, it's going to show us what, as DMX said from New York there, one of our ancestors, what y'all really want. What do America really want? And I'm going to say this, Rev, I don't care regardless to who is in leadership in America. African-American people, we ain't going nowhere. So you better make a seat at the table because we ain't going nowhere. You know, the Godfather soul, James Brown, told us, he said, I don't want nobody to give me nothing. Open up the door, I'm going to get it myself, right?
0: Yeah, he
2: and,
0: sure said.
2: You know, look, and if you don't open up the door, we going to make a door that can't be closed. One more thing the Godfather told us, and I'm just going to revise it a little bit. He told us, get up off of that thing and vote. Yeah. We going to feel better, right?
0: Yeah, he sure said it. He sure said it. You know your music. Well, you were part of it, so all you got to do is hit the rewind button. You know it all. Thank you for your call, Brother Jacob. Let me go take my break. We'll be right back. Keeping it real. Shopton. Be right back.
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4: It's Sybil Wilkes with what we need to know. Jury selection officially began Tuesday in the federal capital murder trial of the Buffalo, New York supermarket mass shooter. 23-year-old Peyton Gendron could face the death penalty for the racist 2022 massacre at the Tops Friendly Market that killed 10 black shoppers and employees. While Gendron is already serving life without parole on state murder convictions, federal prosecutors and defense attorneys are screening hundreds of prospective jurors to find those who can remain impartial despite extensive publicity. Pacific Gas and Electric in California is warning that roughly 70,000 utility customers across 29 counties could lose electricity beginning today. Powerful winds, dry air, and parched vegetation significantly elevated the wildfire risk across the state, prompting the utility to expand its initial outage warnings. Officials caution that preventative public safety power shutoffs could continue through Saturday afternoon across Northern California and the Sierra foothills. Newly released inflation data arrived slightly higher than economic projections. The consumer price index for September rose to an annualized rate of 3.7%, edging past analyst expectations. This uptick was driven primarily by volatile energy costs, with retail gasoline prices climbing 9.1% over the past year, while grocery food prices rose 2.5%. The Atlanta Dream WNBA team are upgrading their home venue for the WNBA Finals. The team announced that games 3 and 4 against the Golden State Valkyries will be hosted at State Farm Arena, home of the Atlanta Hawks, expanding seating well beyond their usual 3,500-seat arena in College Park for their first finals appearance since 2013. To subscribe to my free daily newsletter, please visit SybilWilkes.com. For all the news 24/7, go to News1.com. I'm Sybil Wilkes. Folks, be informed, be empowered.
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0: Keeping it real, I am your host, Reverend Al Sharpton, and we're back, 1-877-532-5797, 1-877-532-5797, or go on our message board at nationalactionnetwork.net, and of course you can send a message there on our live stream. Marcella Morris says, "Hi, Reverend Al Sharpton. Thanks for fighting for us, keeping us informed, and keeping it real. I'm watching from Pittsburgh, Pennsylvania. God bless you. I love people in Pittsburgh. I got a lot of friends and family in Pittsburgh." All right, let me go back to the phones. We talked to Brother Jacob, so let's go to Cleveland, Ohio, to Raj. Raj, you're keeping it real with Al Sharpton.
24: Oh, yes. Hello?
0: Yes.
24: Oh, okay. Yeah, so now I was calling about the Christian, they want to put Christianity and make it official in the military.
0: Yeah.
24: Yeah, now, I think that's a way to ultimately identify who's who through that code word, which it started with white men, you know, white male elite, and that's what they want to get back to. Because you look at when they was purging the Pentagon, the Pentagon websites of black photos and National Archives and all the historical milestone events that happened through the military, with blacks and minorities. You know, and so they started doing that stuff as soon as Trump got in office, and they used to have a thing they call a true American. A true American was even like on the obituaries back in the early 20th century. They put that meant you were a true American, white male. They would only put them down as true Americans on their obituaries. And just like, you know, and that's it's like they got code words for it, like billionaires. Okay, then other little code words they use to, you know, Republicans after the Southern strategy. They were considered, you know, true Americans. And so they hide behind these little offshoot words that mean the same thing. And they identify with each other with those terminologies. And I think Trump's really pushing to really bring all that stuff into a central focal point, like when he went to court, had his lawyers going to court so he could legally execute his political opponents and jail his political opponents. And this is why I say this is it didn't surprise me when they went to Ilhan Omar's home to arrest her or try to get her deported and all that stuff. But this is the fascist neo-Nazi playbook, and they want to get blacks out of he never hire any blacks in his cabinet. The one was Omarosa the first time he was in, and they want to get blacks out of, purge them out of the military, I believe out of politics, a political body, okay, and just homogenize the country as much as they can. You know, and I think they ultimately want to use these use AI to as a weapon to expedite that process. And I know it's important for everybody to learn AI as much as they can. But as blacks, I think, and minorities, they have to keep in mind, I think, you know, view this thing objectively and keep in mind that ultimately, They don't want you to be on top of it. They want you to be subjected to it when it comes down to it.
0: So, yeah, that I agree. We've got to know it but not be guided by it. But you cannot even know what you're not guided by if you don't know. They've got people out here, Raj, that are writing essays. I'm even preachers preaching sermons that they got AI to write. I'm talking about literally. So if we don't know the mechanics of it, that's why we're doing this next Tuesday night. We won't know the difference between what's what they say, what's real and what's false.
24: Exactly.
0: And I think that's what we got to do. But you're absolutely right.
24: Yeah. Yeah. See, ultimately it's coming. I think they're at their end. And this right-wing extremists, they started calling the Republicans that in the 90s, 2000 when George W. came in, and, you know, his whole thing was the war in Iraq, and Obama, you know, came back and pushed back against it, you know, when he wanted to go reassert the pre-1967 Israel-Palestinian border, which would have fundamentally changed the Western course of Western history, and they were panicking about that, and it never happened. But they doubled down on it when Trump got back in office with teamed up with Netanyahu and Putin, and they got this thing called Autocracy Inc., where all the autocrats really came, you know, especially his second term, they really doubled down on that autocracy taking over the whole world, and it's all centered around the same. It's that fascist playbook that was ultimately, to me, born out of Western Christianity. It was just worded different and took on different forms. But the main common denominator is the war machine.
0: Right. That's right. All right.
24: All right. Thanks a lot, Rev.
0: Thank you for your call. Let's go to my activist extraordinaire in Chicago, the one and only Miss Pam. Pam, you're keeping it real with Al Sharpton.
2: Yes, I'm here.
0: Okay, I hear you.
2: Hi, Rev. Hi, Reverend Sharpton. How are you?
0: I'm good. How are you?
2: Good. Overall, I'm well. Always concerned, particularly on this Warrior Wednesday. Reverend Sharpton, first I'm going to start off with, did you all see the adjudicated sexual abuser at his town hall or rally in Ohio? and that there was a lady there with a shirt that says, "I released the Epstein files." And then the maggots there, the men, commenced the beating on her and pulling her hair. Were you aware of that, Reverend?
0: No, I was not aware of that, no.
2: Yeah, so when you get an opportunity, take a look at that. But these maggot men were pulling her hair and beating on her. And then eventually, I guess, the security came. And then one of them looked like they kicked her. And then, you know, of course, abruptly ushered her out. And so we've seen this behavior before from his crowd. And when I say maggots, I mean the Make America Great Again Trump supporters. Let me just be clear about that. But it just happens to come out maggots.
0: Right.
2: So that is the... I'm so disgusted because they are cowards. It is a coward that two or three men beating on her, pulling her hair. I'm tired of the viciousness. I'm tired of playing games with these conservatives, Republicans, MAGAs, maggots, whatever you want to call them. This unqualified group of people under the leadership of the adjudicated, the judge said he raped Ms. Carroll. That's what the judge said. It's tantamount to rape. Child predator, friends of a sex predator. Notorious sex trafficker, best friends. Oh, and by the way, his son doesn't fall far from the tree because Barron was friends with the Tate brothers, who are also, I think if they were extradited, perhaps, I'm not sure, but being held for sex trafficking, rape, drugs, and corruption. So the apple doesn't fall far from the tree.
0: Yeah,
2: the
0: I did not know that. Okay, let me check.
2: Yes,
0: that
2: Don Jr. Barron. The Tate brothers claimed him as a friend and foe, and all of them involved, you know, with cryptocurrency and, you know, that lot. And also the Tech brothers, right? The Tech brothers, all of that, just all of that corruption. So I'm saying we need to call it out and see it for what it is. And one of our means pushback is certainly to vote. So as we early vote, and I'm telling people I know, even with the mail-in ballots, if that's your choice, make sure you read all of the instructions and make sure every I is dotted and every T is crossed on these ballots. If you can drive them somewhere and drop them off, that is the best route. But if you must mail them, Reverend Sharpton, mail them completely filled out, correctly filled out, and mail it as soon as possible. That is crucial. Now, my next piece, Reverend Sharpton, I'm going to say this with the Democratic Party. It is really my sincere hope that behind...
0: Hold on a minute. I want you to be able to make your point, and I need to take a break. I'll bring you right back. Keeping it real, Sharpton. Be right back.
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3: It's Sybil Wilkes with what we need to know. Former President Barack Obama heading to Ohio to campaign for key Democratic candidates ahead of next month's crucial midterm elections. The nation's 44th president will headline a major campaign rally in Cleveland October 24th alongside incumbent Senator Sherrod Brown and gubernatorial candidate Amy Acton, aiming to energize voter turnout across the Buckeye State in the high-stakes final stretch before Election Day, November 3rd. The United States Treasury Department has penalized Bank of America more than $1.2 billion for systemic violations of anti-money laundering and international sanctions laws. Federal regulators revealed the nation's second largest banking institution failed to report over $5 billion in suspicious transactions, including illicit transfers tied directly to Chinese money laundering networks. The historic fine arrives just days after American Express was hit with a $350 million penalty over similar compliance failures. OpenAI software engineer faces federal criminal charges after allegedly planting a concealed listening device inside an executive conference room. According to federal prosecutors, 34-year-old Saudi national Al-Farzan was arrested Friday after security cameras captured him inspecting a sophisticated audio bag affixed to the back of a television set used for confidential technical discussions regarding proprietary artificial intelligence technology. And in the world of television, entertainment, Hulu officially issued a full series order for Ryan Coogler's anticipated reboot of The X-Files. The reexamining of the iconic 90s sci-fi classic will introduce two brand new investigative leads written, directed, and executive produced by the acclaimed filmmaker following an original 11-season run that captured 15 Emmy Awards. To subscribe to my free daily newsletter, please visit SybilWilks.com. For all the news 24/7, go to News1.com. I'm Sybil Wilks. 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
8: I had wanted to open this reality radio with a comparison so shocking that you couldn't ignore what's really happening to us. I was told the language was too graphic and that some people would be offended, so they changed the words. So here it is. Right now, right here, we are victims of attack by some we know, but many more nameless and faceless people living in the shadows. The first defense of both sides is usually to act as if it never happened. Then, the perpetrators start disagreeing with each other about the particulars of the attack, sometimes calling it victimless. The time is now to bring the attack to a halt. We must stand up and use our vote this November to declare that we are no longer going to allow ourselves to be victims. We must be heard. You must vote this November in order to stop the assault on us, because the reality is we are the ones who are battered and bruised.
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0: Keeping it real, keeping it real. I'm your host, Reverend Al Sharpton, and we're back. 1-877-532-5797. 1-877-532-5797. And of course, you can go on the message board at www.nationalactionnetwork.net. And Sun Cam's on the message board saying that FAMU students challenge Byron Donalds on Florida's Stop Woke Act and DEI restrictions. He defended those policies and argued that opportunity should not rest, should rest on merit and achievement, which is a bogus argument. It wasn't that blacks didn't have merit, it's that we were not considered. Our merit was not considered. When we had to sit in the back of the bus, it wasn't because we didn't have a backside to sit on. It was that we couldn't sit it where they did. Well, the same when they give us poor education and we have to compete for admissions in schools and we don't have the same resources. So that is a bogus argument. If it was based on merit, you would not have an all-white White House, as one caller just called. You don't even have Amarosa up there. So, I mean, but what else can he say, being a Trump supporter? Let me go back to Pam in Chicago. Go ahead, Pam.
15: Good
2: Thank you, Reverend Sharpton. I appreciate you holding me over. So I was going to just mention with the with the Democratic Party, Reverend Sharpton, I wanted to make sure that we understood that with Angie Nixon, I'm being positive, claiming victory when she wins, and with Michigan, the Senate candidate, Dr. El Sayed, when they win, guess what, Reverend Sharpton? They can be sworn in immediately because those were special elections.
0: Right. They don't have to wait until January. They do not have to wait. That's correct.
2: Thank you. And I think the Democratic Party needs to push that so they can immediately be effective. And I think that is very important. What they've done to Representative Omar, that is what's to come. It is disgraceful and it is despicable to have the FBI go against one of their, I don't want to say a policy, but one of their norms, go against their norms and to raid her Washington, D.C. home.
0: Yeah. Yeah.
2: And we just have, and so we have to push back on this. So, Reverend Sharpton, you've been on the inside of this presidential game running for office. I'm asking you this. The 50-state strategy was abandoned. I clearly remember it under Howard Dean. I don't know how the Democratic Party gave up the South. It seems like they're trying to regain it back, and we have a lot of great candidates coming out of the South. I'm asking Democratic strategists, and particularly those that are black, you have to stand up for what is right. You have to call it out. You have to spend money, buy ads, utilize every avenue to win this election and the election in 2028. We cannot leave any stone unturned. And lastly, I'm going to say thank you to the 82% plus of the brothers and 90% plus of the black women who got it right with Kamala Harris. We got it right with VP Harris. And now we're trying to pick up the pieces and still, Reverend Sharpton, right, make sure that we take this country in the right direction because we want freedom and democracy. And I'm asking Jewish, Arab, Asian, you all pick up the pieces and do the right thing and come along. Because in the Jewish community, Trump's numbers upticked a little bit, Reverend Sharpton. Now, explain to me why, I don't know. If these are Nazi-loving, Hitler-loving, adjudicated rapists in the office. And working with him is Stephen Miller. So I'm asking every ethnic group to stand up and do what is right for this country and for freedom for everybody. The Latino population. We all have to be on board on this. The Democratic Party, not a perfect party, Reverend Sharpton, but I can rattle off 10 things right now that they've done for black people in this country. And the Republicans aren't offering anything but what you can do for billionaires. And even when they get their tax break, they don't even try to do anything. Nobody is asking the Republican, be decent. Be civil. Do something for the people. We're in a war taking away SNAP, people hungry, taking away health care, creating hate among different ethnic groups.

0: you. Because what are you going to do? What are you putting up?
1: Well, and these are the same, very same people. Thank you for your call, Pam. These are
0: thank
1: the
0: you, Reverend
1: Shopping.
0: I'm sorry. Thank you.
1: These are the same people that will walk through the doors once we get them open. DEI and all, they the first ones to apply for jobs. They would not help the fight to get. Let me go to Al in Rochester. Al. Is Al there?
2: Hello, Rev. How are you today?
1: I'm good. How are you?
2: I'm good. Just wanted to make a couple of comments. You mentioned earlier about Social Security, the cost of living. You know, Donald Trump's using taxpayers' money as his own piggy bank, as you know. And he wants to keep those numbers low to make himself look good. You know, taxpayers' money for campaigns, ads, and so forth. And also, I wanted to mention, earlier you said that North Carolina, I believe, they discovered police officers were making bets as to how many blacks they can pull over.
1: Right.
2: Well, I'm here to tell you, that's nothing new.
1: No, I am in agreement. We had to stop and frisk in New York, and they're trying to bring it back. That's absolutely not new. You're right.
2: And so, what gets me, Rev, we went from Obama, Biden, police reform, now we're back to post-slavery, you know, literally. I cannot begin, on a personal level, begin to tell you how many times I've been stopped by police throughout the years, throughout my life. You didn't have to be driving. You could be walking up the street. They would stop you.
1: That's right.
2: Back in the 70s. Where you going? Going all in your pockets. Where you live at? This, that, and other.
1: No, when we started that, Al, in the late 70s and 80s, then with racial profiling, people saw Sharpton and them just making noise until it started happening to them. When we fought, I'm going tomorrow to Teaneck, New Jersey. When we fought racial profiling in New Jersey, it was the well-to-do blacks that had bought beautiful mansions and had the designer cars that were being pulled over on the New Jersey Turnpike, saying, "How you get this car? You got to be a thief." So you're right. It had nothing to do with anything other than you black. You could be on welfare or billionaire, it didn't matter to them. All right, thank you for your call. I hear the music, got to go to my break. We'll be right back, keeping it real. Shopton, be right back.
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0: 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Also, you that in the New York, New Jersey, and Connecticut area, meet me or beat me to the Saturday Action Rally at the House of Justice. I'll be there this Saturday looking for you at 11 a.m. to 1 p.m. I'll let you go, where we energize and get ourselves ready to keep the struggle going. At the House of Justice of National Action Network, 6 Hancock Place, which is really at the intersection of 124th and Morningside. Also, you that are not in the tri-state area, you can watch it live on Impact Television or at nationalactionnetwork.net or at YouTube/NAN or at the AME Zion Network. Let me also remind everybody in the New Jersey and Pennsylvania area, tomorrow morning be the Black Agenda rally and march at the State House, at the New Jersey State House in Trenton. I'm going to be there joining Mayor Roz Baraka of Newark and Reverend Steffi Bartley, who is the director and chair of the Northeast Region of National Action Network, including New Jersey. It's to lay out our agenda against racial inequality in the state of New Jersey. Be there at 9 o'clock. Program's gonna start at 10 prompt, so I can speak and get back to do my show. Black Agenda rally tomorrow in New Jersey. And then November 6th, 3 days after the election, all roads lead to New York's iconic Carnegie Hall, where we'll have the Triumph Awards. Every year we honor people that have affected the culture. It's free, but you need to get your ticket, get on the list to be allowed in. And our main honoree this year is Dr. Lonnie Bunch. Lonnie Bunch is the man who founded the Smithsonian African American Museum of History and Culture, right there in the nation's capital. The first time something was done like that, it was so well done that they made him the president of all of Smithsonian. But because he refused to sanitize and change the history and take down the exhibits that show the real history of people in this country, he was forced out not long ago by President Trump. And that's why we said, no, we're going to honor him. We want to show that our community stands with who stands up for us. So he'll be honored. He'll be there that night. Tamron Hall, who has a Tamron Hall show and has done well staying on the air and bringing on the right kind of cultural figures, Tamron will be there and be honored, as well as our own Robert Green of the NAIC, who gets a lot of businesses in the investment buckets that they can do good for our community. It's free November the 6th at Carnegie Hall, and it is at 7 p.m. You should go right now to www.nationalactionnetwork.net and put your name on the list. We'll get you a ticket, or call 1-877-626-4651. Don't let the media say, oh, they don't care nothing about Lonnie Bunch. Sharpton brought him to New York and they didn't even show up. No, you show up and stand with somebody that stood up for us. And I thank you for that. Let me say, I'm trying to see this top All right, Tyler Mann Films. Tyler Mann Films is saying, "Hi, Rev. Thank you for sending the NAN students from Tennessee to International Black Film Festival for No Knock, No Charge, the Amir Locke story. Our film won Best Film and Best Documentary at the festival. Andrew Tyler, Amir's uncle." Well, I'm glad to hear that. And thank you for thanking us. And thank you for keeping that issue alive. I love it. Thank you so much. All right, let me go back to Detroit, Michigan. Labor organizer, mobilizer, and leader, Brother Percy Johnson. Percy?
1: It's trying to set up so it can turn on.
0: Percy. Is Percy okay. Listening?
2: Yeah. Ma'am.
0: Yeah.
2: Yeah, can you hear me?
0: I hear you now, yes.
2: Okay. Hello.
0: Yeah, here. Go ahead. You're on the air.
2: Okay. Is that ma'am?
0: Yes.
2: Yeah. Look, man, I just got through leaving my city hall, going to turn in my absentee ballot. So, and I kind of wanted to point out, in the state of Michigan, you know, we got same-day voter registration. And I say too. So Michigan listeners, you can actually if you can register and vote at different locations, like your city halls, in our election bureau place in Detroit, you can go there and get a ballot, register, and vote the same day. Early voting is starting in our state on the 24th, upcoming month, and the 30th. The two weekends, Saturday and Sunday, you can actually go to your different city halls in several locations in the city of Detroit where you can vote on the weekends, Saturday and Sunday, the two weekends before Election Day. I just wanted to point out that beware of who you're voting for. One of the red flags that I would truly make sure, especially if you vote for the candidates that are in our federal capital, if they're not going to support the George Floyd bill and the John Lewis bill, that should be a red flag for you not to want to support them. If they don't have a plan that's going to help fund the Medicaid system, and also remember that our senators that are being elected now, especially in the state of Michigan, they're going to be there for 6 years. They will be able to vote about funding, making sure we have enough funding for our Social Security. So these are the kind of policies that we got to make sure that we're going to vote for that's going to help protect our people. Grandma, I was listening to you early on the morning show, and they were all confused about how the race could be so close in Texas with the candidates that are running for Senate, especially for Senate, with the record that this gentleman got. One thing we got to understand, the people that are voting against us to oppress us, they don't care what that person's record is. They're concerned about the policy. They're going to get that vote. In the Senate, they know they need 51 or 60 votes to get the policies that they want to get passed. And they want to keep their Project 25 in play, and they want to keep the Great Beautiful Bill in play. So that's why they don't care what the person's record is. They know it's about the vote, for them to win the vote. In our House, we know we got to have 218 votes in order to get a policy passed. I mean, they know good well, as long as they got the majority, they don't have to worry about the floor coming to a vote for the George Floyd bill, the John Lewis bill, protecting our Medicaid and Medicare for. I know you're near the close of the day, so that's why I kind of rushed you, Rev, man. But I want to get that information out, man. Thanks for taking my call.
0: And thank you. And today was George Floyd's birthday. His family texted me early this morning. And you mentioned the George Floyd bill. We got to stay with it. Let me go to Disco Brian in Philadelphia. Disco Brian, you're keeping it real with Al Sharpton.
3: Hey, Rev. Oh, man. Thank you so much for getting me in just under the end of the show there. I just wanted to let you know, Rev, Lindsay and I went to the Weitzman Museum here in Philly and heard this beautiful conversation between Ken Mazig and Mike Solomonov. Mazig is an Israeli public intellectual who served for years in the IDF in a humanitarian role. And he talked about the Palestinian families in the West Bank that he got to know and care about. He set up hospitals and did a lot there. Solomonov talked about the Palestinian chefs that he's been working with for years and built real relationships with over cuisine. And what really hit me, Rev, was when October 7th happened, both of these men were devastated not only by the massacre, but what it did to years and years of bridge building. And these are people who'd spent their lives trying to prove that Israelis and Palestinians can actually know each other and serve each other and work together and break bread together. And then suddenly all that trust and hope got blown apart. So I guess the only thing I wish I had seen on that stage, Rev, was you there to be in a conversation with those men. I would just like to ask you, how do we make sure that in moments like this, the bridge builders don't get drowned out by the people on both sides who profit politically and emotionally from keeping everybody afraid of each other?
0: I think the way you do it is you have to show where the bridge builders challenge come from both sides. Those that want to destroy people, including children in Israel, and those in Israel like Netanyahu that paid for Hamas to destabilize Gaza, paid for Hamas to terrorize the Palestinian Authority, and then it led to the Hamas then attacking Israel. Both sides have some dirty hands here and are benefiting from it. And I think the bridge builders, if you are a bridge, you're a bridge from one side to the other. You have to be honest on both sides of the bridge. I'm out of time. Thank you for your call. Let me thank all of you that called in, listened in. You that called in, listened in, and couldn't get through but hung in there anyhow. Remember, whatever you do, wherever you go, however you feel, tell somebody, tell anybody, tell everybody. Reverend Al told you personally, keep it real. Keep it real. Keep it real. I'll talk to you tomorrow.

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2: It's Sybil Wilkes with what we need to know. Fresh survey data from campaign polling suggests Florida Republicans maintain a commanding advantage heading into the midterm elections. A new poll from Stetson University shows the Republican gubernatorial nominee Byron Donalds and Senate candidate Ashley Moody maintaining 11-point leads over their respective Democratic challengers David Jolly and Angie Nixon. The survey also reveals President Trump holds a 50% approval rating across Florida, while Governor Ron DeSantis boasts 55% approval statewide. A viral road rage incident in Watertown, Connecticut, resulted in criminal charges after a driver was recorded repeatedly shouting racial slurs. Police arrested Amanda Byrne for breach of peace after she called authorities during a dispute with a black motorist by the name of Jamel Shepard, escalating the confrontation by weaponizing racial slurs. Authorities also charged Shepard after he allegedly threw a beverage at Byrne's vehicle, with both individuals scheduled for court appearances today. On the national campaign trail, President Trump is launching a multi-state midterm blitz through the West, with Election Day just 3 weeks away, if not less. The president stops today in Bullhead City, Arizona, alongside Republican gubernatorial nominee Andy Biggs, before traveling to Kalispell, Montana, for an evening rally with congressional candidate Aaron Flint, and future campaign stops planned across Kentucky, Kansas, and North Carolina. A new Gallup poll shows voters favoring Democrats over Republicans on key economic issues heading into the midterms. 43% of the surveyed voters favored Democrats, compared to 35% for Republicans, and half of independent voters preferring Democratic leadership on the economy. Even as broader majority of Americans continue to view both major parties unfavorably overall. To subscribe to my free daily newsletter, please visit SybilWilkes.com. For all the news 24/7, go to News1.com. I'm Sybil Wilkes. 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

0: And Grand Rising family, thanks for starting your Wednesday with us. Yeah, it's a hump day, halfway through the work week. Somebody's got a late start on the work week because of Monday's holiday. But stay with us. This program is entirely dedicated to the Black Panther Party for Self-Defense. If we can't commemorate them, who will? Those are our brothers and sisters back in the 60s. And we're going to hear from, by the way, the Panther Party, as many of you know, was founded by Huey Newton and Bobby Seale in Oakland. And today we'll hear from some of the OG Panthers and some of the folks who related to the Panthers as well, and then their stories, how they got motivated and got involved to join the party, and some who are still in the party. But for us, let's get Kevin to reopen our classroom doors on this Wednesday morning. Grand Rising, Kevin.
1: Hey, Grand Rising, Carl Nelson. I was just getting a sip of my coffee there and preparing for a wonderful Wednesday, the 14th of October. Temperatures are going to reach near 90 degrees today, man, and sunny.
0: Oh, yeah.
1: And it's just, you know, my favorite. You know, if you want to get vitamin D, get out in the sun today. You know, it's just something about even knowing it's going to be warm. You know? Because by the weekend, everything's going to change. Yeah.
0: Yeah. Always remember when you talk about the sun, you know, the sun is our friend. That's what Dr. Ranulkar Rashidi said. For Black folks, you got to remember, that's why we're supposed to stay near the equator. The other folks stay at the extremities on the planet. Well, we stay close to the equator because the sun is our friend.
1: Yeah, as Maurice White says, bop, ba da, bop, bop, bideo. Yeah.
0: Yeah.
1: He says it's always about the melody, not about the lyrics. So anyway, how you feeling?
0: I'm still learning, Kevin. Yeah. Something else right there. Go
1: there
0: ahead.
1: You go, see. I'm helping out, you know. Hey, but look, in the news, man, this guy, Dwayne Keith D. Davis, is sentenced to 40 years to life over Tupac Shakur's murder. And my question for you is, what determines the difference between 40 years and life? Is he eligible for parole at 40?
0: Yeah, I guess that'll be the first date he can you know, apply for parole. But he's been protesting his innocence since this whole thing started. They say it was just a prank. It was, you know, it was just a boast. You know, the internet has flipped a lot of people's minds. And he says he really didn't do it. He had nothing to do with it. But I guess the jury saw the evidence and they found something else.
1: Oh, so you mean it was a fictional tale that he was spinning?
0: Yeah, that's what he said after he was arrested, you know.
1: Wow. Let's see. The judge says, for 3 years, I've heard you say some variation. Yeah, I was involved in this, but I'm different. I've moved on. I got out of Compton. I'm a grandfather now. And the judge said, as she delivered the sentence, you don't get to take a man from his family. You don't get to take his very life, his whole future from him, and just walk away from it, is what the judge said. And we know that Shakur was gunned down in 96, September 7th, 1996. Does he have a chance to appeal?
0: He probably does, and he probably will as well. Because it's too much at stake. His life's at stake. He's probably going to appeal.
1: Oh, okay. Finally, the memoir and the interview that he did in his memoir, Compton Street Legend, Davis wrote that he and a group of other men targeted Shakur and his entourage, seeking retribution for the scuffle with his nephew. And during his murder trial, his defense team maintained that these details were embellished, like you were saying. And they argued that there was no physical evidence, such as a weapon, tying Davis to the Las Vegas slaying. And so how did they convict him without physical evidence?
0: Yeah, that's a good point, too, because sometimes they just want to wrap up a case. And since his brother was boasting about doing it and then now recanted after he found out the seriousness of the event, and they say, okay, we got him. So, you know, let's close the chapter on Tupac Shakur. But for many people, the chapter is still not closed. So that's probably part of it, too. The DA said, let's prosecute and see if we can get him. And they got him. You know, the jury agreed with what the prosecution presented.
1: Good gracious, man. Armchair lawyering. Be careful the story you tell. You know, I tell you, he didn't think anybody would believe him when he...
0: If thought, right, he thought, like he said, he was just, you know, his reputation out there. The internet, man, Kevin, you know, the people trying to say things to get likes and, you know, and boasting that, you know, I took out Tupac, and then when reality hit him, oh, man, I it wasn't really me. I was just, you know, I was just, as you said, his attorneys claim he was embellishing his role, but, you know, it's too late now.
1: Wow. In other news, there's a controversy in Prince George's County over a grant. Local leaders are publicly demanding the immediate return of over $7 million in grant funding previously awarded to a California-based nonprofit. County Executive Aisha Braveboy and County Council Chair Crystal Orianta signed a joint letter demanding that the Edward Charles Foundation, a Beverly Hills, California-based fiscal sponsor, returned $7,635,000. And the foundation manages funds for Community on the Front Line. That's a local group focused on District 7 initiatives like youth mental health, child care, and public safety. And that Community Front Line is run by Jaina Parker. And that somebody says that the group is not registered as an independent nonprofit. So other council members, including Jolene Ivey, requested an independent audit after revealing the awards bypassed standard competitive grant windows. So apparently they were getting the grant, and now all of a sudden somebody said, wait a second, you guys aren't a nonprofit. So.
0: Right. And hats off to NBC, because the NBC local in D.C., because they did a bang up job on this. I mean, they really investigated this. This is where it all started, Kevin.
1: Oh, yeah.
0: And they found out the money's sitting in Beverly Hills, California, instead of in PG County. So, yeah, again, but there was a great investigative reporting by NBC.
1: All right. Hey, look, the University of Maryland indefinitely suspended its club tennis team after members distributed an official event packet containing graphic racist imagery. The packet was emailed as a shared Google document to regional teams, including Howard University, who are celebrating homecoming this week, right?
0: Yeah, homecoming all week. They have a lot of events scheduled. That regular event that took place on Georgia Avenue has been scrapped, though, because of all the construction on Georgia Avenue. As Kevin mentioned, it's homecoming week for Howard University. They're going to culminate with a football game on Saturday when they play Morgan State. So it's a close rivalry. All the friends from up in BMO will be down in the DMV for that game. So, you know, other than that, with that tennis issue, though, University of Maryland, I don't know. It goes again. Is this internet driven? Is this another prank, or is this a serious thing that they got the Klan roaming around the tennis department at the University of Maryland?
1: Well, that's what they sent. They sent the package. First page was the University of Maryland club tennis logo placed above an altered Maryland state flag. And the red, white, Crossland coat of arms on the flag was replaced with graphics of pointed Ku Klux Klan hoods complete with eye holes. I don't see how that could be considered funny, but the illustration was originally created back in 2017 by graphic artist Benjamin Jakiewicz as an educational commentary to critique the historical Confederate ties with the Maryland flag. And so somebody sent that out, and like you said, a publicity stunt, a prank, or just.
0: But also, there's going to be a paper trail, because everything's done on the internet, it's out in the cloud. So they can really track down this person who did that, right? Where exactly, what computer or phone they used to do this, or if they used AI, they can really track it down. So we'll see how the University of Maryland goes about investigating this.
1: Yeah, just plain old-fashioned meanness. You know, Howard's team immediately confronted the student executive board and later shared the imagery on Instagram to expose the incident. So they're spreading it to say, hey, here's what they sent.
0: Well, I'm just letting the people know this is what's, you know, I don't know if it's an indictment of what the entire University of Maryland, or just the tennis department, or just the sports department. The athletic director's got to get involved. I mean, this is what's going on. Again, was it some college kid just sitting around in this, on his computer, on his phone, and using AI and create this and just put it out there? Or it could be somebody who's not even affiliated with a school. So, you know, but they, as even with the internet, like I said, they can track it down. They can trace it down exactly to exact time, exact second it was published. So let's see how the school investigates this.
1: Well, Howard's interim president Wayne Frederick issued a list of formal demands. Among them is University of Maryland will donate all funds collected from the tournament to the National Museum of African American History and Culture. And an official public university-wide apology and comprehensive cultural sensitivity training for all of the UMD club team leaders and advisors. And, of course, the beat goes on and on and on, but I yield my time call. That's the way it is today, the 14th of October. Happy Wednesday. Your guest is standing by. Thanks.
0: Thanks, Kevin. And good deal by President Frederick there. Hopefully he follows through on that. 12 after the top, yeah. Let's bring in Sister Shoshana Shakur. We're talking about Tupac Shakur. Sister Shoshana Shakur in Detroit, Grand Rising. Welcome back to the program.
2: Grand Rising and revolutionary greetings from Detroit, Brother Carl.
0: Listen. No, I was going to ask you about that story about the University of Maryland. I know we're going to talk about the Black Panthers. Do you think we need a more active Black Panther now? We just see what's going on today?
2: Oh, definitely. And we do have pockets of groups all over the country, I think, trying to redevelop the Black Panther Party. I know it's a brother here in Detroit named Brother Blair, and he has worked with young people in trying to redevelop the party here. But, of course, the security that they offered the community and everything that they did for the community, the breakfast programs, the clinics, I mean... Yes, we're missing that.
0: Yeah, and you know, Sister Shoshana, that's the story that never gets told when they talk about the Panthers. All they talk about the Panthers, or the other people, when they talk about the Panthers, they talk about the guns and they're going to kill Whitey and the pigs and all that kind of stuff. They paint a one-dimensional picture of the Black Panther Party. But us in the Black community know that that's not the totality. That's just a small part of what they did.
2: Right. It's my understanding the WIC program, and I'm sorry, I don't know what the acronym stands for, but that's where they feed the government, feeds women and children. I think it started off feeding pregnant women and children. But I understand that program was actually patterned after the Black Panthers' free breakfast food program. So they should be noted for doing that, feeding starving children. And then the school systems, they eventually, started having free breakfast for kids, which is definitely needed. So that we need to recognize that. And I understand that they worked, I don't know much about it, but with the medical clinics, kind of similar to what the Young Lords did, the Black Panther Party in New York, in Harlem, and it was the Lincoln Detox. Dr. Kakai could talk a lot about that because I think he was involved in that. It was Dr. Mutulu Shakua who actually created those clinics there. But the Black Panther Party was involved in medical, allowing our people to have medical treatment as well as nourishing our diets and providing food as well as their 10-point club program and trying to give us a way to liberation. So, they were multifaceted. They definitely weren't just one thing to the community.
0: Yeah, 15 at the top there. Family just joined us. Sister Shoshana Shakur is with us out of Detroit. We're talking about the Black Panthers today. Our last conversation I had with Bobby Seale, he was about to do a documentary about that. This was right before COVID, and he was coming to D.C., and he was going to film it and do all of that, and COVID knocked it out of the schedule. But he wanted to tell the entire comprehensive story about the Black Panthers, including what you mentioned, that the women, infants, and children, the WIC program that the federal government started, was actually started by the Panthers. They were feeding our, but they were feeding our children, of course, because we were the most neglected. Our babies were neglected, so they were doing that preschool and in school as well. And then when you think about that, Sister Shoshana, this current administration wants to strip all of that away. Your thoughts?
2: Oh, definitely. The current administration is just evil. It's just evil, immoral, and the damage that they're doing, not just to our community, but to all communities. How do you deprive people of food? And this country is supposed to be one of the richest or the richest country. But yet you have millions of people who are hungry and not eating. So the Black Panther Party recognized that back when they started, and they addressed it. And now you have these mega evil people who are in office and their supporters. And you know what, Brother Carl, I can't understand that about that. Might be getting a little bit off the subject, but how do their supporters support them cutting food for people and medical care? How do they do that when they're the ones who is being cut for too? Actually, the stats have shown for a long time that white Americans are receiving more food stamps than, you know, black and brown Americans. So yeah, they have true. To be.
0: Yeah, and hold that thought right there, brother, Sister Shoshana Shakur in Detroit. We've got to step aside, take a quick break. We come back. I'll let you finish your thought. And also tell us about the relationship between the RNA and the Black Panther Party, because I know you were involved in the RNA and your family as well. And for the rest of the family out there listening, you want to join in and talk about the Black Panthers, reach out to us this morning at 800-450-7876, and we'll take your phone calls next.
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0: And Grand Rising family, thanks for waking up with us on this Wednesday morning. Our guest is Sister Shoshana Shakur. She's in Detroit. We're looking at the Black Panthers. 60 years they were formed. 60 years ago, Huey Newton and Bobby Seale came together to form the Black Panthers. And there's a little story about that. And Baba Lumumba is going to be along to tell us that, the starting ground for that. And we're going to hear from also Attorney Nkisi Taifa, who was also a Black Panther. By the way, Chaka Khan was also a Black Panther, a member of the Black Panther Party. There's so many people involved in the Black Panther Party. So that's what we're discussing today. And if we can't discuss it, who will? That's part of our family, the Black Panthers. So we'll celebrate the Black Panthers today with Sister Shoshana Shakur. She's in Detroit, so as I mentioned. Sister Shoshana, I'm going to let you finish your thought. Then the group that you were related to the Panthers, you mentioned the Young Lords who came after the Panthers, was the RNA. And if you can tell us how that came about as well, I would appreciate it. But I'll let you finish your thought first.
2: Oh no, I can't remember what I was talking about. I'm telling you, my birthday is next week, and I'm not getting younger. But I'm really happy to hear that you're going to have Sister Nkechi on, who was also a member of the Republic of New Africa. So she can probably tell you a lot about the relationship between the Republic of New Africa and the Black Panther Party. But you mentioned that the Black Panther Party is 60 year anniversary, and they started in 1966. The Republic of New Africa, we convened in 1968. And I want to take pride in Detroit right now. I mean, we're lacking currently a lot, but at one point in our history, we used to be looked at as the Mecca, the Black Mecca. All of the revolutionary groups, if they didn't start in Detroit, they certainly were very prevalent in Detroit. You had the Nation of Islam. I believe the first mosque was here, the Shrine of Black Madonna, Reverend Cleague's group. League of Revolutionary Black Workers, General Baker, Pan-African Congress, they had a heavy presence here. And, of course, the Black Panther Party and then the Republic of New Africa. And, Brother Carl, I remember as a young teenager, my brother, Shokwe Lumumba, and my eldest brother got involved in the Republic of New Africa. And as they were courted to join the Black Panther Party, same thing with myself. And, you know, I admired the party, and I had a best friend who, her name was Jody. She joined the party and actually moved to California, and was serving the youth in the Breathics program. And we were communicating through letters. She was telling me how exciting it was. And, you know, I was really attracted to the party. I wanted to do some of the work. But, you know, back in 1969, 70, although the Panther Party was prevalent in Detroit, people don't realize that the Republic of New Africa really had a heavier presence, because you had Dr. Amari Opadeli, the president of the RNA, and Milton Henry or Dahiti Opadeli, who lived here. And so a lot of people were involved. You had the New Bethel incident, the shooting incident at Aretha Franklin's father's church, C.L. Franklin, here in Detroit. But we did choose to go in the direction of the Republic of New Africa, but both groups supported each other and respected each other. And both groups, members, you had members who joined both groups. And I know Nkechi had a foundation in the Panther Party, and then she moved on to the Republic of New Africa, as well as many other groups. But our work was the same, you know, the liberation of our people. And the Panthers, their work throughout this country was so profound that I keep thinking, and I tried to look that quote up today. I didn't find it yet, but J. Edgar Hoover, I think, that guy, he said that the Panthers were the biggest threat. And I'm going to find that quote. But the Panthers was the biggest threat to this country, to their white way of life. So, for, you know, and we know that was his thinking, because that's what happened to our beloved Fred Hampton. And you know how

0: and 50 years of their life in prison. There are still Black Panther members in prison. And I admired those brothers and sisters so much that they were so selfless that they went out to free our people, and they ended up sacrificing their lives.
1: All right. 28 at the top of our family, just waking up. Sister Shoshana Shakur from Detroit's with us as we look back at 60 years on the Black Panther Party for self-defense. She mentioned J. Edgar Hoover, and I looked up the quote, Sister Shoshana. He said that the Black Panthers are the greatest threat to internal security of the country at that time. He said that back in 1969. And you mentioned COINTELPRO, and we've got to mention the US organization out in L.A., the Panthers. We're going to speak to some L.A. Panthers as well. They had a shootout, and it took years. Even now, there's still some bitterness because the Panthers were plotted against the US organization led by Dr. Lana Karenga. Now they found out that it was COINTELPRO was playing them against each other. And Dr. Karenga, in fact, had a conversation with Steve Coakley, and just, you know, Steve Coakley does a lot of research, and Coakley researched and found out that it was the government that was planning stuff on both sides to have both of these groups fighting each other. Did they ever, do you know from your experience if they ever tried that with the RNA?
0: Oh, definitely. Oh, and mentioning Dr. Karenga, I always have to let people know he was part of the Republic of New Africa. He was our first minister of culture and one of the signers of our Declaration of Independence. So I always like people to know that. But, oh, God, you know, they're actually with my brother, Shokwe Lumumba, and Imari Obadeli. You know, Imari went to prison because of the RNA 11. That situation happened in Jackson, Mississippi. It was similar to what they did with Chairman Fred Hampton and his people, where they snuck in the middle of the night and just, you know, start shooting folks. And unfortunately killed our brother and the other brother that was his name, Mark, I think.
1: Mark Clark.
0: Right, Mark Clark. And so the RNA 11 had a situation where they came to the RNA headquarters where people were asleep in the middle of the night, and the same type of situation. They just started shooting on them. But our people were, able to defend themselves. They shot back. They shot back, and I understand that they even had some type of underground tunnel to escape. But two of their folks ended up dead, I believe. It was the officer Skinner who was dead. That was COINTELPRO. There was some informant who, gave them some information where they were able to obtain a warrant to go and surprise our brothers and sisters and commit, that brutality and confrontation upon them. And Imari, the president of the RNA at the time, he was miles away at home, sleep in his bed, and they went and got him out of bed. And so COINTELPRO was definitely involved in that. And then later, when Imari and Shokwe, Imari was in prison, Shokwe was the interim president. There were some local people here in Detroit who created some conflict, telling Imari that Shokwe was trying to move him out and all this and that. But fortunately, Imari and Shokwe had a big brother relationship, or brother, father, and mentor relationship. So it didn't work. But yeah, COINTELPRO, and I mean, there's many other incidents that I wouldn't be able to tell you because I wasn't, I was young. I was younger then, and I don't know about them.
1: Yeah, but you're sharing some great information with us this morning about COINTELPRO.

0: Pro at 27 minutes away from the top of the hour, because for a former FBI agent, Dr. Tyrone Powers, is a guest on here frequently, says the FBI is still using COINTELPRO. He says it worked so well back in the 60s, they're still using it to have our groups fight against each other. And we know the couple of black groups, anti-black groups, or working against our people. We know who they are, so we don't even have to mention them and give them any publicity. But that's part of the COINTELPRO. So when you hear that, your antenna sticks up and, oh, okay, there were a lot of agents and informants working on the other side. That was happening. But we're aware of it now. Back then, though, they weren't aware of it, though, Sister Shoshana. Did when you talked to your brother, you have a conversation with him, did he ever mention about COINTELPRO?
1: Yeah, actually, he and Kwame Kenyatta, who was a former Detroit City Council member who then went and worked with Chokwe. Both of them were involved in the movement. And actually, Kwame has sent me the files. Do they call them the red files or the green files? I get the color mixed up. But that's the FBI files. And where they had people under surveillance and whatnot. And I was in the files. And I was like, what am I doing in the files? I was 14 years old. I saw the sign-in sheets from our meetings, our Republic of New Africa meetings, where everyone would sign in. And so I talked to my brother about that, and he explained to me that they had informants at those meetings. And he said sometimes it would be as many as two or three of them, they found out. And they didn't even know each other. That's how, you know, how horrible these people were and how manipulative they were and how they were looking to damage someone. We weren't doing anything. We weren't plotting to kill anybody. And that's the same thing about the Black Panther Party. The Black Panther Party, from what I understand, they didn't preach any hate, just like Malcolm didn't preach hate. They preached Malcolm, the Black Panther Party, the Republic of New Africa, they preach self-love. They preach self-determination. But then you have COINTELPRO operatives, and you have that, J. Edgar Hoover, and you have them going in and trying to make it look as if, oh, these are, you know, hateful people and whatnot, when actually these are the people trying to help you. And to Brother Carl, to compare it to today, you have these ICE agents out here going around hurting, killing, separating, incarcerating. And in Detroit, I don't know if it's happening elsewhere, but in Detroit, where they, you know, started off arresting our brown brothers and sisters, you know, Hispanics, Mexicans, people from Venezuela and other places. Now they're arresting the Haitians, the Africans. And it's like, okay, now we're moving on to this part. And some of our misinformed brothers and sisters who, you know, don't quite get it yet, and I don't understand all the inhumane things that the Trump administration and ICE have done, but why don't they understand? They came for the, Mexican people. They came, now they're going after the Haitian people and African people. Well, what, you don't think they're going to come for you? Yeah, but
0: here's the other deal, too, on that. And since we're talking about the ICE agents, you notice that you don't see them going after any Europeans. There's probably more Europeans who can, you know, assimilate into the white community that are undocumented like the others, but they're not chasing them. There's a lot of them out there. who come across the border, and they don't, you know, because they're white, and once they lose that accent, you know, they become Americanized, and so they're not a target. But the people of color, if you will, I don't like that term, but the people of color, those are the ones that are being targeted. If you've noticed, we don't see too many Asians being targeted either. But what you see, as you mentioned, black and brown. But yeah, interesting point.
1: Right.
0: But hold that thought right there, Sister Shoshana. We got to step aside and check the news, traffic, and weather in our different cities. Family just waking up on this Wednesday. I guess it's Sister Shoshana Shakur. We're talking about the Black Panther Party celebrating 60 years. This is their anniversary. It was formed this week in Oakland by Huey Newton and Bobby Seale. What are your thoughts? What are your remembrances of the Black Panther Party? Reach out to us at 800-450-7876, and we'll take your phone calls after we look at the news. That's next.
2: Hi, it's Governor Westmore. 5 years ago, one of the first places I visited before announcing my campaign was the local barbershop to talk to some guys about their priorities. And I heard a lot about crime.
3: Two of my students got shot. It's dealing with that stuff every single day, and they demonize as if we have a choice to live the way that we live. In this moment, like you said, it's a systematic thing.
2: I made a commitment that if I became governor, public safety would be my top priority. And that's exactly what we've done. We made record investments in local law enforcement. We worked with community leaders and provided those coming home a second chance at life. Now, violent crime is at a 40-year low in Maryland. We've got a lot more work to do, but we are making historic progress. Let's keep going.
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0: To join the Panthers back in the day. Question I put to you, would you have joined or would you have sat on the side? Many people sat on the side because they were afraid to join the Black Panther parties. And we talked about also the fact that J. Edgar Hoover and COINTELPRO, the role that they played to dismantle the Panthers. Family, what are your thoughts? Want to hear your stories at 800-450-7876. Before we go back to Sister Shauna, just to remind you, tomorrow we're going to speak with chematologist Brother Tony Brown, who's going to be here. So if you are in Baltimore, keep that radio locked in tight on 1010 WLB. Or if you're in the DMV, the Washington, D.C. metropolitan area on 1450 WOL. Sister Shoshana, I'm not quite sure where we left off, but let's pick it up with the RNA and the Republican New Africa and your brother, too, because you were closely with both groups. And you said they worked together, which is, you know, right now, if you look at all our black groups, they have a hard problem. This is a people working together, and when some of them don't need COINTELPRO for the confusion that's out there. So what was the similarities? What was the connection between both groups from where you sat?
1: Okay, before I answer that, I want to correct something I said when I was speaking about the RNA 11 shootout in Jackson, Mississippi. I said that two officers were killed. It was one officer. It was William Skinner. And another FBI agent, William Stringer, was wounded. So I, you know, when I'm wrong, I need to correct myself. But in terms of the similarities, I think what I want to do is read real quickly the 10-point plan of the Black Panther Party and then answer that question. But the 10-point plan of the Black Panther Party was freedom, number one, freedom and self-determination. Two, full employment. Three, an end to capitalist exploitation. Four, decent housing. Five, true and inclusive education. Six, free health care. Seven, an end to police brutality. Eight, freedom for all inmates. Nine, fair trials. 10, land, bread, housing, education, clothing, justice, and peace for all. And that's the Panthers' beautiful, really beautiful plan, unlike the Trump administration big ugly deal. This plan.
0: You know, let me jump in here for a second, Sister Sean. That doesn't seem those requests seem. They seem okay. I mean, there's nothing wild or outlandish about those. The request that the 10-point plan for the Black Panthers probably rang differently back then in the 60s than it was today, but that's expected. Your thoughts?
1: yeah, definitely, but that's the problem because if, you know, that plan was implemented poorly, then black people would be, you know, thriving like white people, and they couldn't have that. So that's why J. Edgar Hoover was saying the Panthers was such a threat. And also because the people would rise up and rebel. Rebel. It wouldn't just be the Black Panthers. It would be all black people or most black people, right? So, yeah, these things are decent. Decent education, health care, that's justice. That's what we want. And that would bring us to the similarities with the RNA and the Black Panther Party. Self-determination, that's one of our main goals, is self-determination in the Republic of New Africa. And on their tenth point, where it's land, bread, housing, education, clothing, justice, and peace. They specify we want land, bread, housing, education, justice, and peace. And land, that was the foundation or, you know, the Republic of New Africa. That's how the Republic of New Africa was formed, to acquire land, which we felt was old to us, that, you know, they stole the land from the Native Americans. Our people worked the land. So it's not their land. And all we wanted was to control our own government, because we know in the Republic of Africa, we know and knew that we were not going to get justice. So those were some similarities. And also, we both have security arms of our government and organization. Republic of New Africa had the Black Legionnaires and the Black Panther Party. They, you know, they had their security and they made the community feel safer. They protected the community, you know, even though so many of them, like I said earlier, had the sacrifice and went to prison. Dr. Mutulu Shakua, who was a member of the Republic of New Africa, he was in prison for 37 years until we were finally able to get him out on medical causes. And yeah, he died. Like, I think he was out just a few months and then he transitioned. All of these Black Panther members, you know, Jamil Amin, he unfortunately died in there, right? And unjustly being incarcerated in there. So those are the similarities. And I think the differences were we considered ourselves, you know, a government, a nation. We considered ourselves a nation, where the Black Panther Party was an organization. But if we were all in the same, fighting for the same things for our people, with the exception, I don't know that the Black Panther Party ever had any plan or idea to, you know, get separate land as the Republic of New Africa. So I would say that was probably one of the biggest differences.
0: Well, let me ask this. Eight away from the time of our family, Sister Shoshana Shakur in Detroit, you join us. We're discussing the Black Panther Party and the relationship with the RNA right now. 60 years ago, the party was founded in Oakland by Huey P. Newton and Bobby Seale. And the question is, do we need do we need an active Black Panther Party today? Or let me put it a different way. The issues that you mentioned that back then in the 60s, when the party was found and the RNA was found, are they still with us today?
1: Yeah. So, yes, the Black Panther Party is definitely still with us. But, you know, it's not the old party. It's new. I don't know if there are any members that were active back in the, you know, 60s. And there are some members because there's Baba Blair here in Detroit, right, who I told you he's trying to mobilize and, you know, redevelop the Black Panther Party here. So there are some old members, but there aren't many. Same thing with the Republic of New Africa. It's just like it's a new maybe regime in both groups, but both groups definitely still exist. There are both groups who are still actively trying to accomplish the goals that they set out for. And yes, Brother Carl, we need the Black Panther Party. And I think the Republic of New Africa also, whether you believe in, you know, the goals or not of the separate land. We need them because they were educating the people. They were feeding the people, both groups, providing medical care. Mutulu Shakur, who was a member of the Republic of New Africa, Dr. Mutulu Shakur, created that Lincoln Detox Program with members of the Young Lords in New York. And you know what that program was about? I was just amazed to learn all about that program. That they were, back in the 60s, there was this huge heroin epidemic that the government didn't choose to pay any attention to or really recognize because it was in the Black and brown communities, right? Now, just in recent years, you hear about the opiate epidemic only because it's affected the European population, right? But back in the 60s and 70s, it was the black and brown population. So Dr. Shakur and others, they created the acupuncture medical treatment center, where they began treating substance abusers, particularly people on heroin. And they treated other people, too. I mean, you know, if you had arthritis or whatnot, you could go and get treatment. And so I hope Dr. Kakai is able to catch up with you today, because he is continuing Dr. Shakur's program. But this is who you have him and all these members of the Black Panther Party that did these great things to educate and cure our people. And guess what, Brother Carl? It was working. The treatment, the government chose to give the people methadone, which was another substance, right? Another addiction. And Dr. Shakur and them said, no, we're getting all the poisons out of our people. And it was working. That's why they came for him. And, you know, he was a fighter. And he was a member of the Black Liberation Army, as well as, you know, many Black Panthers, members of, you know, the Liberation Army.
0: Yeah, you know, far away from the top of the hour, I just waking up just joining us, Sister Shoshana Shakur. She's in Detroit. We're discussing the Black Panther Party this morning, family, all morning long. We're going to talk about the Panthers. We're going to speak with some OG Panthers as well from different cities from around the country. This is something that we have to discuss. The other folks are not going to talk about this, so we have to talk about it, because they were part of our family and growing up. These were the ones who protected the Black community when the Black community was under attack. Not saying that the Black community is not under attack today, but they were out in front. As the official name for the Black Panthers was the Black Panther Party for Self-Defense. And as Sister Shoshana mentioned, all the things they did, the WIC program that people now know, the federal government started, was actually started by the Panthers in Oakland. They're feeding our young children, our babies, and the school lunch program. All that was started by the Black Panther Party. They were taking care of our people. And the question is, in 2026, do we need a similar kind of effort coming from our community, from whether it be from the Panthers, whatever they call themselves, or have we evolved enough that we don't need that kind of help? Your thoughts, Sister Shoshana, do we need that kind of activity in our community today?
1: Yes, we need it. We need it. And we long for it. And also, not definitely with the food, the education, and the medical. I mean, these were our people helping our people, right? I recall Cho Quay opened an office or a center called the Malcolm X Center for Self-Determination in Detroit.
0: Hold that story right there, Sister Shoshana. I'll let you talk about Cho Quay's office that opened in Detroit. We've got to step aside and check the traffic and weather in our different cities. 2 minutes away from the top of our family, discussing the Black Panthers today. This is their 60th anniversary since they were started in Oakland. What are your thoughts? Do you remember the Panthers? Reach out to us at 800-450-7876, and we'll take your phone calls next.

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0: And Grand Rising family, thanks for starting your day with us at 2:27, top of the hour, dedicating the whole entire day to the Black Panther Party for Self-Defense. That's the official name. They started 60 years ago in Oakland by Bobby Seale and Huey Newton. Bobby Seale, let me just say this, Bobby Seale was one of our regular guests when we were doing afternoons here, and actually he wanted to do a documentary. He was working on a documentary right before COVID hit, and he was telling us he was going to come down here, come down to D.C. and do it and film the whole thing. But this is why we're telling this story, because this side of the story of the Black Panther Party never gets told. We only hear snippets about it, but the people who were involved, we're going to hear from OG Panthers as well, and their relationship with other groups like the Young Lords and also the RNA. Before we left for the break, Sister Shoshana Shakur, as I mentioned in Detroit, was telling us about a meeting with her brother, Chokwe Alumba from the RNA. And so, Sister Shoshana, I'm going to let you finish telling that story to the family.
1: Okay, so Chokwe, he opened the Malcolm X Center for Self-Determination, and that's where we fed the community. We had a food co-op, youth programs. We had utility referral services where we found places that would help people get their utility bills paid. And one of the most significant things at that center, Chokwe opened up a legal clinic where his law partners at his law firm assisted him. And listen to this, Brother Carl, they assisted him in representing members of the community pro bono. That kind of thing was going on. So, yeah, you need that from, you know, the RNA and Malcolm X grassroots movement, those programs to continue. And then with the Panther Party, the security that they provided, as well as, again, the food, the health clinics, the education programs, all of that. So, yeah, we do. And I had a brief poem, if I could read it now or before I leave. Would that be okay?
0: Sure, go ahead.
1: Okay. It's about the Black Panther Party, Black Berets, and Morning Bread. In the quiet before the sirens cry, black leather coats and a watchful eye, they stood tall where the pavement burnt with lessons the history books. It cut off. Somebody's trying to call me. Not just a fist raised high in the air, not just a threat to the state laid bare. It was children fed before the school bell rang. It was medicine books and the truth that sang. Through Oakland streets and a nationwide spark, they carried a light in the midnight dark. A panther crouched with a steadfast grace, demanding dignity, space, and place. The ink of a paper, a voice on the block, built out of steel and a stubborn rock. Through systems battered and tried to break, they sold the garden that we still wake. And that's, I don't know the author of that poem, but that's dedicated to the Panther Party.
0: Wow. Yeah. It's so real, too. Thank that person, whoever wrote that poem there about the Black Panthers. Family, five after the top of the hour. Claude has joined us from Baltimore. He's online, too. Claude, you're on with Sister Shoshana Shakur. Before you ask your question, though, my question to you, what do you remember about the Black Panthers? Is Claude there online, too?
2: Hello.
0: Yeah, can you hear me? Go ahead, Claude. Yeah, we can hear you.
2: Yeah. My concern was how the Black Panther was helping, you know, the neighborhood, people in the community as well. And then my family had signed up to be a Black Panther, and he wanted to get out, but I know why he couldn't get out. But he's deceased now, and he's here in Maryland. I talked to his sister. And I had talked to people that at the museum. It's not in Baltimore, but I wanted to know whether or not his name was listed, because I want to put a plaque on his cemetery at his funeral. I mean, you know, at the site here in Baltimore. So I know, you know, the location, but I wanted to know whether or not his name. Can I mention his name?
0: Sure. Of course, mention his name.
2: Yes, Calvin McGuire. Calvin McGuire. And I wanted to know whether or not his name is mentioned or posted in the museum. I think in L.A. someplace, you know, out of Maryland. But his you know, his he was buried here in Baltimore. And his sister gave me, you know.
0: Let me just say this, Gore. There's a lot of unnamed, unmentioned members of the Black Panther Party. And you're right. They have putting up a museum. And the whole celebration is taking place in Oakland later this week. We're going to have some folks come on later and talk about that. But there are so many people who are affiliated with the Panthers. And there were other people, I was growing up, some people, their parents wouldn't let them get involved in the Panthers. So you're saying that your family supported him joining the Panthers?
2: Yep. He joined and they wanted to get out. But, you know, when you're part of something, you can't just get in and get out. And that was a no-no. And that's what I had told him, you know, before he passed away.
0: All right. Well, thanks for sharing your story with us. Your question for, well, I answered your question because that's about the Black Panther Museum that they're creating in Oakland. Yeah. But thank you for your call, Claude. Thank you for sharing your thoughts with us. And family out there, anyone out there who had interactions with the members of the Black Panther Party, let us know. Give us a call at 800-450-7876. And Sister Shoshana, should there be some sort of, I know they're doing it in Oakland, doing the museum for the Black Panther Party, but this story needs to be told. How can we get this story out?
1: Yeah. So I want to tell Brother, was it Claude?
0: Yeah, Glaude.
1: Glaude. Sante Shana for your relatives, Calvin, your relative Calvin, for all of his service. We've benefited off of his service. And regardless, and I know it would be honorable to put his name out there, but regardless if it is out there or not, many of us know about the service of the Panthers, including your relative. I think your brother. So I just want to say Asante Shana. But Brother Carl, you know that movie, Judas and the Messiah, about Fred Hampton. I really appreciated that movie because I learned, even though I grew up in that era, I learned things about, Fred Hampton. I already knew he was great. After seeing the movie, I found out he was even greater. And then that O'Neill, that informant, I didn't know. I knew about COINTELPRO because I grew up in it. But to see, like, you know, watching it, like, oh, God, look at how, you know, crooked they were and the horrible things they did. So, yeah, I think it should be more books. It should be more movies. And definitely we should have a museum, and especially or museums. And the Panthers story should be placed in these museums of around the country, and especially, Brother Carl, in a time when the administration is trying to erase us out of history. So, yes, we need to make sure the Panther story is told.
0: Yeah, that's an important point because they are trying to erase the history. They don't want the young people to know about the Panthers. They fought back, all the RNA, all those other groups, the Young Lords. They don't want those stories to be told. And it's up to us to tell those stories because those are our folks. If we don't do it, nobody else is going to do it. So this is what it comes down to. So I'm glad that you're here to share that information with us this morning.
1: Fantastic.
0: Yeah, and you know, join us right now. Dr. Kakai Patterson is with us. He's one of the OGs that worked. And we got Brother Jael also in New York. We got some Panthers and some members of the RNA with us this morning. So let's start with Dr. Kakai Patterson. Dr. Patterson, Grand Rising, welcome to the program.
3: Grand Rising, my brother Kwesi, we love you. Thanks so much. And, you know, blessings to the WL family and to my big sister Shoshana. Peace.
1: And peace, my brother. Good hearing from you.
3: Yes, I love you. Absolutely. I You know, I tuned in right at the point where y'all were talking about the history, and the history is so strong and so powerful. And like you were saying, Brother Carl, they don't want us to share that information. So throughout history, you don't hear any reports of anybody fighting. You know, you would think that people were on the slave plantations just enjoying themselves, you know, being whipped and that nobody raised up and fought back at any point in time. Well, let it be known that we fought every day. Every day there was somebody that was saying, no, we're not handling this. We're not rolling like this. We're going to do this. We're going to do that. And this is what they don't want people to know, as you stated. Why? Because they're the ones that think that they can use the force. They're the ones that think that they can defend themselves, avenge themselves, and other people cannot. But that is not the case. The Black Panther Party, the Republic of New Africa, the BLA, you know, RAM, Revolutionary Action Movement, you know, and so many other groups have led the way. I know they showed me. I was 17, 18 years old when I met the Panthers here in Washington, D.C., working with one of my mentors, Brother Ron Clark, here in Washington, D.C., who had a strong relationship with the Panthers. And we worked very, very close with the Panthers. And we called ourselves Panther Cubs. I had a long conversation with Paul Pumphreys last night, and hopefully he'll join us this morning with the D.C. chapter. And we were just talking about some of the things that were happening in D.C. That the folk in D.C. Are not even aware of. But the work that I did in the early 70s, picking up from where the Panthers left off and were doing, we started our own free clothing programs, our own free food programs, our free legal services, you know, employment services, et cetera, and outreach programs in the community, because we understood, based on what the Panthers taught us, that the whole point of it is to serve the people, that you cannot get people to rise up. You cannot get people to organize themselves if they're hungry, if they don't have any clothes, if they don't have anywhere to eat. So they taught us the importance of taking care of the basic needs of the people, food, clothing, and shelter by any means necessary. You know, you're also joining us on the line is my big brother, Jaleel Mutkain. I'd like to bring him in as we talk about Panthers. This is definitely one of our original OGs in the work that he did before his incarceration, during his incarceration, and after his incarceration. My brother, Jaleel, assalamu alaikum.
0: All right. Jaleel, Grand Rising brother, tell us your involvement.
4: Yeah, yeah,
0: what's your story?
4: Can you hear me?
0: Sure.
4: Yes. Assalamu alaikum, peace and pause, Barakat, Jumbo, Kafa Hodeya. You know, it was important what I just heard. Was important about the government not wanting the lessons of the Black Panther Party be known. At one time, while I was in the Attica Correctional Facility, I did 49 years in prison. I went in at 19, didn't come out until I was 68. While I was in prison, I was teaching an African study class that was permitted. And I started in 1861. And then when I got to 1966, I had to talk about the Black Panther Party. If you don't talk about anything in 1966, you have to talk about the Black Panther Party, because that's when it came into existence. Mm-hmm. And then I started talking about the Black Panther Party. They shut the program down and put me in isolation for 4 months, saying that I was trying to teach these guys how to be militants and revolutionaries. They're absolutely correct. That's exactly what I was doing. But the point is that the point is that I had in that class, I had the JDs, Gangster Disciples, the Bloods, the Crips, the Nietas, and various other tribes, street tribes in the class who were wanting to learn, who wanted to understand that history. See, and the reason why they would lock it down because they don't want us to know that history, the history of resistance. You see what I'm saying? And so they would prefer that these guys continue to have this criminal mentality, right? This illegitimate capitalist mentality that they have, right? And rather than become outstanding members in support of our people and our struggle. So, indeed, the hiding, the erasing of resistance is part and parcel of how they maintain their capacity to ensure they're unsubservient, being subservient to them and the system of white supremacy, right? For those, we don't know who we are as a people, right? Nor have an understanding of our legacy of resistance, then they continue to have control over us. And that is the problem that we're having today.
0: All right, let me jump in here. I got a question for you, Brother Jalil. 17 minutes at the top of the hour. Family, just join us. We're dedicating the entire program to the Black Panther Party for Self-Defense. That's a full official name of the group. 60 years ago, it was founded in Oakland by Huey Newton and Bobby Seale. We know that story. But Brother Jalil just said he did a bid 49 years behind bars. Looking back now, would you have done what you did now? Any regrets of all those 49 years of your life that was taken away from you?
4: Absolutely none. Not a single regret, except for the exception of, at the time of my capture, I was captured when they killed our comrade George Jackson. We went to retaliate, and unfortunately we had some mechanical problems resulting in our capture. That was in August 28, 1971. My child was in the womb at the time of my capture. Was not released from prison until she was 50 years old and a grandmother. Okay, that is my only regret, that in 50 years I did not have the kind of issues that I needed to have with my child. Other than that, no, I have no regrets, none.
0: Okay, hold on. We're coming up on a break, and I definitely want to talk to you, because since you were in Attica, I want to find out, because you probably were in Attica, the uprising as well. Sister Shoshana, we're going to let you're busy.
4: The uprising was September 1971. I was captured on August 28, 1971 in California.
0: Okay. All right. Sister Shoshana, we're going to let you go, because we know that you're busy. Thank you for starting off this program with us this morning.
1: Okay, Brother Carl, and I just want to tell Brother Jalil, we love you and appreciate you so much. He's a shining example of what I was speaking about earlier, our warriors who went out there and selflessly gave of their life for our freedom. So I love you, Brother Carl. Dr. Kakai, my brother, love you all. 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
3: Absolutely.
0: All right, family, we've got to take the break. 18 after the top of the hour. 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
7: And Grand Rising family, thanks for starting your Wednesday with us. It's a hump day. That means we're halfway through the work week. Today we're commemorating the Black Panther Party for Self-Defense. That's their full title. 60 years ago, the group was founded in Oakland by Huey Newton and Bobby Seale. And today we're looking back on 60 years of the Black Panther Party, because it only seems like one side of the party's story gets told. And I recall having this conversation quite a bit with Bobby Seale, and that's why he was doing a documentary. I'm not sure if the documentary came about, though, because COVID sort of halted it, because he was on his way. He was coming down, and he was going to stop in New York, Philly, and then come down to D.C., and they were going to film the whole thing, and then COVID came and interrupted it. So I'm not sure if I don't know, Bobby's got some health challenges, so I'm not sure where it is. But in case that doesn't come about, we're going to keep the story of the Black Panther Party alive, and also their relationships with the RNA, the Young Lords, the US organization. You're going to hear all about that. You're going to hear from some OG Panthers, like we have Brother Jael in New York, and also Brother Muhammad Mubarak is going to join us from LA. He's an OG Panther from LA. He's on the line as well. But let's go back to Brother Jael, I'll let you finish your thought. You'll tell us about your bid at Attica.
8: What specifically would you like for me to discuss in Grand Rising? I was in Attica about three times, organizing and getting transferred out, and then getting sent back from organizing another institution and getting sent back. So my time in Attica, like I said, three times. The first time was in 1979. And then in back then in 84, 85, something like that. And then lastly in 2010, I was in Attica. Like I said, I did 49 years in California and New York State prison system. And so I traveled throughout the entire system. But of course, people understand that the U.S. penal system is in fact a slave system. All right. I know that. That the United States, in fact, is a slave nation. It has never not been a slave nation. At the same time, on the same date, on the same paper, with the same ink, with the same white man, when they ended chattel slavery, they started penal slavery. 13th Amendment of the United States Constitution, which reads, slavery and voluntary servitude, except for those who have been duly convicted of a crime, shall not exist in the United States or in its jurisdiction. There's an exception clause in the 13th Amendment. So when they ended chattel slavery, they started penal slavery. They knew that money was to be made. So there was a transition from chattel slavery to penal slavery. Same day, same time, same everything. Okay. So when was slavery abolished in this country? It never was.
7: Gotcha. Okay. Right. Hold that thought right there. 26 at the top there. Let's go out to L.A. Brother Muhammad Mubarak is joining us. He's an OG Panther as well. As-salamu alaykum, Grand Rising, Brother Muhammad. Well, welcome to the program.
9: Wa alaikum salam, rahmatullah. How are you, Carl?
7: I'm still learning. I'm learning a lot about the Black Panther Party. You know, I was around there at that time, too, but I didn't know too much about the Black Panther Party. We just saw it from the outside and what the white media told us about the Black Panther Party because, you know, you're involved in the Panthers. What made you join the Panthers?
9: Well, let me tell you, my journey into the Black Panther Party and the movement that it created started when I was in high school. And I was I grew up in Compton, California, and I went to Centennial High School. One day in the fall of 1968, I was leaving school, and there was a gentleman standing outside passing out flyers to promote Eldridge Cleaver speaking at South Park on 51st and Avalon. I heard about the Panthers. I seen him on TV marching on the state capitol with the guns, protesting the changing of the gun law. And I wanted to know more about him. I never met any Panthers until that day. John Huggins was standing outside passing out flyers. And he says, look, I'm with the Black Panther Party, and we got Elvis speaking. You want to help us out? And I said, yes. And I started tagging along with him from that day with him and him and his wife, Erica Huggins. They would pick me up in their Volkswagen hippie van and drive me around L.A. And, man, I learned a lot being around John Huggins. And I got to the rally. When it started that day that it was scheduled to happen, and it was what really was exciting was to be around thousands of black young men and women, and they all wearing these leather coats, and they're looking like real killers, man. They look like they really ready to put in some work, you know what I mean? And Eldridge sparked that crowd and started lifting them up with his speech. And I tell you what, man, I'll never forget that day. There used to be a big, huge cargo van that was converted into a bookstore. It was called the Blackmobile. It was painted black, and you could go into this van. It was parked outside the rally, and people could buy books. All the books that you needed to learn about black culture and what was exciting during that time, it was a black movement that spread across the nation and came to L.A. and all the gang members that were different gang sets that had joined the Black Panther movement through the leadership of Bunchy Carter.

0: Eldridge, who encouraged the Central Committee in Oakland to appoint Bunchy Carter to lead the Black Panther Party. But the two of them were in prison together back in the early 60s. And they actually, they were members of the Nation of Islam before the Black Panther movement got started. But when Malcolm X got killed, the two of them got disillusioned with the Nation of Islam. And in 1966, when the Black Panther movement got started, Eldridge and Bunchy were still in prison. And when Eldridge got released in about 67, he got a job working at Ramparts magazine up in San Francisco, which was a radical magazine, and he became the editor of the magazine. And when he joined the Black Panther movement, they found out that Eldridge was very talented and very articulate. And he was the right person that they picked to be the Minister of Information for the Black Panther Party. And Bunchy Carter came out after Eldridge. And from what I've heard, Bunchy was reluctant about joining the movement, but Eldridge encouraged him to join. And once he did, the Central Committee had already established a chapter in L.A., but it wasn't going anywhere until they appointed Bunchy to be the leader of it. And I tell you what, man, 1968 was a pivotal year for me because I was still in high school. And the sad thing
1: Hold that thought right there, yeah, Brother Muhammad. Hold that thought. 28 minutes away from the top of the hour, family. Let me just tell the family, just checking in, who what we're doing this morning. We're dedicating the entire show to the 60th anniversary of the Black Panther Party for Self-Defense. We got some OG Panthers with us this morning. We're going to find out about their relationship, the Black Panther Party, with the RNA, the Young Lords, the US Organization, Nation of Islam, and some other affiliated groups at that time. But my question, let me just remind you, we got Dr. Kakai Patterson on the line from Washington, D.C., Brother Jail from New York City, and Brother Muhammad, who you just heard from L.A. Brother Muhammad, my question to you, because you were young, you were a teenager then, what did your parents say to you when you told them you were going off and join the Black Panther Party?
0: Well, my mother was raising me and my sisters and my brother, and when she saw that I had interest in getting involved in community activity after the Watts riot, she knew that there was something in me that she wasn't surprised for me to be a Panther. You know, right after the Watts riot here in L.A. in 1965, the U.S. government was pouring money all into L.A., creating these community programs where you could get your job and, you know, they set up these teen posts all across town in an effort to get Black people off the street from hanging out, give them something to do. And Jesse Carter, from what I heard, was head of all the teen posts through Kathy Green, who was the director of all the teen posts. And he was able to go and recruit people once the Panthers got started and get them out of the game and get the gangs to stop fighting each other and get them to join the Black Panther movement. And I'll tell you the truth, man, you know, when I joined the Panthers in the fall of 68, they got killed about 4 months later on the campus at UCLA, John and Bunchy together. And I was just getting to know John. It was because he got killed that motivated me to become more dedicated to the Black Panther movement. And I stayed with the Black Panther Party until the fall of 1970.
1: Hold that thought right there, because we're going to get into that story later. But I want to bring in Dr. Kakai Patterson in Washington, D.C., because he worked with the Panthers and worked with the RNA. Can you tell us about that relationship, Dr. Patterson?
2: Yeah, in meeting Dr. Mutulu Shakur in 1972, I became

0: became a member of the Cultural AFSTRA at an early point. And here in D.C., like I stated, the Panthers were working, and I was working with a program. I was about 17 and a half, 18 years of age. And we were just so excited when we would see them walking through the community. We would, shout and clap and throw the pow fist sign up because they represented something that we felt was strong. They represented something that was fearless. They represented something that we felt would secure us and protect us in that sense. So we wanted to join a process like that. So again, we became volunteers. We became Panther Cubs. I was on drugs, and we understood that they were working against drugs when I started to clean up and working with them around those issues. But again, the issues that were going on in the community breeded, you know, that kind of movement, you know, and the whole process that was taking place was galvanizing men and women, young men and women in the community to come out. And that, of course, scared the powers that be. So I was glad to be a part of that. I felt very, very powerful myself. I felt like a man. I felt like I was doing something to really help my people as opposed to just marching and talking about what we
1: need. Yeah, let me interrupt and ask you this because we're coming up on break. Dr. Patterson, same question that I asked Brother Muhammad. What did your parents say when you started to join these revolutionary groups?
0: Yeah, my family thought that I should not. They said, these guys got guns. They're fighting the police. You don't want to do that. But, of course, I did want to do that. There were situations where my family members found weapons that I was stashing in my house, and they lost their whole mind. They said, what are you doing with these? I said, we're about self-defense and defending ourselves and things of that nature. So initially, my family did not support it. But as I continued to do the work and continue to educate them, they began to support me, support my programs, come to the community, help me to put the word out into the community. And my mother became a staunch supporter of all the work that I did. So initially, they were scared. What were they scared of? They were scared for me, in this process. And I understood that. But it did not stop me from being involved. And eventually, they became aware of what we were doing and understood the importance of what we were doing and supported me all the way.
1: Good to hear that. 800-450-7876. Come on a break real soon. But Cliff's in Connecticut. Tell you what, Cliff, hold your thought right there. We'll take it after we check the news, traffic, and weather. Family, just checking in with us right now. Dr. Kakai Patterson, that's the voice, the last voice you heard. He's in Washington, D.C. We got Brother Jaleel in New York. We got Brother Muhammad in L.A. These OG Panthers are talking about the 60th anniversary of the Black Panther Party for Self-Defense. What are your thoughts? You want to join us with your Panther story? Reach out to us at 800-450-7876. We'll take your phone calls after we look at the news. Traffic and weather is next.
2: 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And I heard a lot about crime.
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2: 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We've got a lot more work to do, but we are making historic progress. 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
12: 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We are not taking calls.
1: One of the original OG LA Panthers and also Paul Pumphrey has joined us. He's in Silver Spring, Maryland. Before we left, we were going to hear from Cliff, though, calling us from Connecticut. So Grand Rising Cliff. Cliff's on line 3, by the way. Grand Rising Cliff.
13: Hey, Grand Rising Brother Carl and Brother Kevin. Hey, listen, just want to share with you some of the impact, the influence that the Panther had on in Connecticut, New Haven, Connecticut. So my wife, who's a very strong activist, even at her age right now in New Haven, she's going to give testimony of what the Black Panther Party and how it influenced and what type of impression it left on her. Her name is Diane X.
1: All right, Diane.
14: So I am 68 years old. I'll be 69 in December. Born and raised in New Haven. I've listened to some of what the brothers said before me. And I want to start off by saying I am grateful for all of the sacrifices that each and everyone made. In 1968, the Panther Party was started in New Haven. I was 11 years old. In 1969, the New Haven Nine went on trial. And in 1970, we had the infamous May Day rally on the New Haven Green involving Yale and the Black Panther Party. And I am grateful. I heard you ask some of these speakers how did their parents or family members feel. My mother was very grateful for the Black Panther Party. And I'm very grateful that at that time, my mother being born and raised in the South, my mother was very conscious. She understood the real world that we were living in. And I was 11, my sister was 13, and my mother had us involved in everything possible. And we weren't looking from afar. We were there when things happened. We attended the Panther rallies on the green. We went to the courthouse. We went to the May Day rally. We went to the free breakfast programs. We went to the sickle cell testing sites. We actually attended what was called at that time PE classes, political education classes, where we studied Mao Zedong. And so I am very grateful for my mother having foresight and having the courage to allow my sister and I to participate in this. And she felt as though the Black Panther Party was going to be able to further educate us in things that she was not aware of. And so my whole thing this morning is just I want to say thank you. I knew the Huggins family. John Huggins was from New Haven. I've met John Huggins. I've met Erica Huggins. And of late, over the last several years, whether Erica Huggins or Angela Davis comes to New Haven, I make it my, I make every effort to attend, to get there. And right now, the way it has impacted me, I've been a librarian in New Haven for 23 years. I'm one of 6% black librarians around the country. When you, if you ever visit New Haven, Connecticut, you come to Stetson Branch Library on Dixwell Avenue, and my collection is 85% African diaspora. And of course, there's a large, large collection of anything that I approve. With regards to the Black Panther Party, there's plenty of reading in there, and there's plenty of people who study the Panther Party in New Haven. So I do everything that I can do to have that information there. But I really, really want to say thank you. I am who I am. I did join the Nation of Islam about 15, 16 years ago in search of something that was similar, someone, a group of people that could understand me, and even outside of, you know, white folks, black folks saying I'm too black, you know, which I never understood, you know, what is being too black. So I'm very proud black woman. I'm proud to say that I knew people, members of the Black Panther Party, grateful for the sacrifice. I even I found two original copies of the Black Panther newspaper, which I guard with my life. So I'm just very humbled this morning, very grateful. I know there were many sacrifices. As I grew older, I began to read about, you know, brothers and sisters in prison and war prisoners and all that stuff. And it just, I cry every time I read a story. I could read the same story over and over again. So to the brothers on here that, you know, you spent a time away from your family, I really appreciate your sacrifice. And if my life is a testament to any of the sacrifice that you made, I just want to let you know that in me and what I do through my library and I'm out in the community, through me, what you've done, the struggle lives on, and all power to the people.
13: Hey, how about that, Brother Kyle and family? That's a strong testimony, right?
1: It sure is.
0: Yes.
13: That's coming from Connecticut. Connecticut.
1: Hey,
13: thanks for taking my call, brother.
1: Thanks, Cliff.
0: All right. Brothers, I think it's important for us to really come to terms to the fact that the struggle continues on all levels, particularly in regards to our political prisoners. We have people inside the people's slave system today of veteran members of the Black Panther Party. We have Kenny Whitmore. There's Kenny Zulu Whitmore still in prison for 50, going on 50 years. We have Kamal Siddiqui, who's still in prison. He is the father of Asada Shakur's daughter, and he should be released from prison. He's in prison because he would not turn. The FBI tried to get him to turn on Asada, and he refused to do so. And they told him they would put him in prison for the rest of his life. We also have Mumia Abu-Jamal, who's still in prison. Right, a very well-known comrade, brother, a writer, an activist inside prison, come out of Philadelphia. Right, so we need to continue to build up the basis from which we can support our comrades who are still inside, right, and fight for their release. If anyone wants to know more about our political prisoners, they can go to www.thejerichomovement.com. www.thejerichomovement.com. Join and learn about the political prisoners and the fight for their release.
1: All right. Thank you. That's Jahil. Brother Jahil calls from New York City. But Paul Pumphrey is also with us at 8 away from the top of the hour. He's on line 4. He's in Silver Spring, Maryland. Paul Grand Rising, welcome to the program.
15: Thank you. Sorry to be a little late, but one of the things I wanted to say was that I got involved with the Black Panther Party in 1970. Here in Washington, D.C. And believe it or not, the police decided to come down and raid our office on the 4th of July. And part of that had to do with that the city had bought new riot equipment for the police department. And because they had the Bob Hope celebration of 4th of July down on the mall. And of course, there were a lot of hippies and other folks that came down to demonstrate about the Vietnam War. And these police thought they would get an opportunity to use their new clubs and batons and things along this line and arresting people on the mall. But the commanders of the police department restrained them and told them not to arrest anybody. So they come back up to their station to call himself, you know, getting ready to get off from work. And some kids were right outside of our office shooting off fireworks and firecrackers. And it got to be about maybe 10, 11 o'clock in the evening. And some of the neighbors who had to go to work in the morning called the police to ask the kids to stop making so much noise. But we were outside because we were taking some old newspapers from another organization that had been in the building that we were in before we moved there. And we were passing on to each other to put them in the back of my panel truck, and I was going to take the stuff to the dump the next day. And the police comes there, and they see us outside working, and they decide rather than fool the kids with the firecrackers, they were going to come over and mess with us. Well, once we saw them there, we began to start chatting about off the pigs and a few other things, and they came up on our property and told us that we had to stop chanting and that we would have to go inside of the building that we were at. And we said, we just got louder with them. So now they're going to try to come over and bogart us. And we basically responded to that. And then retreated back into our building and locked the doors. Well, within about 10 minutes, there must have been about 150 police that came down to our office. And now they want to break down our front door to come inside our building. So a number of us retreated back into the building. A few folks got out some weapons, and eventually they were able to break down the metal gate that we had at our door, come into the building, beat up the person that was on command, Mono, and come in and start arresting people. Well, when they arrested people, they arrested about 20 of us that were inside the building. Two 16-month twin boys and an 8-year-old girl. They took us to the police station, which was only about a block and a half from where we were located. That was the men, and the women they took over to New York Avenue and 6. Well, I had my rent money in my pocket. They charged us with disorderly conduct while we were inside of a building. And what happened was, I took my rent money to get myself out and get the other people who had been injured out of there so they could get to the doctors. And then I went over to our second office on 18th Street. The mother of the children, because the father was one of the people that got hurt who was in the office with us, but the mother was in the other office, she asked me if I could take her to New York Avenue to retrieve her children that they had kidnapped. And I agreed to do that. We went over to the building. They told us that the children were upstairs in the detective's office. When we got upstairs, the two 16-month babies, one of the detectives had one of them on his lap, and he thought we should thank him that he was taking care of the baby. And the mother's response was, as far as I'm concerned, you kidnapped my children. And so she grabbed one of the baby, I grabbed the other one, the 8-year-old girl followed me. We went downstairs. We got down to the first floor. A policeman comes up to me and said, oh, you're the guy that threw a U.S. flag in the trash can. I said, if I had one, I probably at the time would have thrown it in the toilet and flushed it. At that point, he then said I was under arrest, and out of nowhere, about 8 to 10 policemen came in. They grabbed my arms, my elbows from the back, and pulled them back, causing me to force release the child I was carrying. The guy who told me I was under arrest grabbed the child before hit the floor, and they pulled me back into the stairwell, while the mother then took both of the babies, the one that the police had and the one she had, and went out to the front desk where the head of the ACLU was there to help to get the women released out of jail. When she told him what was going on, he comes back down the hallway. He witnessed the fact that it was about 8 policemen beating on me and choking me in the stairwell. And he's screaming at the top of his voice, telling them to stop beating on me. And at that point, I became unconscious. He then demanded that I be taken to a hospital. So I ended up spending the night
16: taken by a paddy wagon of the D.C. General, and I spent the night in the hospital. And the next morning when they released me, again, I'm only charged with disorderly conduct. When we went to court, the interesting
1: I'll tell you what, hold that thought right there. Hold that part of the story right there. We got to step aside real quick. We're running late and take a quick break. That's Paul Pumphrey's family, OG Black Panther. We're doing a story on the Black Panthers. 60 years old this week. Most of you know, starting in Oakland by Huey Newton and Bobby Seale. What are your thoughts? You got a Panther story you want to share with us? Reach out to us at 800-450-7876, and we'll take your phone calls next.

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0: And Grand Rising family, thanks for starting your Wednesday with us. We're taking a look at the Black Panther Party. 60 years ago, it was formed. They're having their celebrations. They're having a big celebration out in Oakland this week. We've got some OG Panthers with us as well, talking about how they got involved in the organization. Many of you probably were young back then. And one found out how, you know, your Panther story. Did you join the Panthers? Or what did your parents say when you joined the Panthers? I remember having that conversation with my parents about joining Black Panthers. What are your thoughts? You know how to reach us at 800-450-7877. Got Dr. Kakai Patterson in Washington, D.C., Brother Jael in New York City, and Brother Muhammad Mubarak is out in L.A. as well. We're going to hear his story as well. And right now, before we left, we're speaking with Brother Paul Pumphrey. Right now, he's one of the D.C. OG Panthers since Silver Spring this morning. So, Paul, can you wrap it up for us? Give us a short version of your story. We got to get some other folks here.
1: All right. To make the long story short, from that point on, it seemed that it was open season for myself. And my brother being arrested in the D.C. So in that 1 year, I think I got arrested in Washington, D.C. maybe 6 or 7 times. And each time they charged me with disorderly conduct, which made no sense. And each time the case was thrown out of court. The people who got arrested at the office, when we went to court, the judge got angry with the prosecutor because he said it didn't really make sense what they were talking about. And so he threw that case out of court. And then when I went to court for the time they beat me unconscious, the judge said again to the prosecutor that if he brought a case like that into his courtroom again, that he would probably charge them with contempt. And the reason for that was that under U.S. law, you cannot be disorderly. That's disturbing the peace of the public when the only people around you are policemen. And so that was thrown out of court. We ended up suing the city for both arrests, the group arrests we had at the office, then my arrest later on. And it took them about 6 years. Before 5 years before they actually took us to court. And I wondered why, for the civil suit that is, and I wondered why, and then I figured out the day that we actually went to trial, 6 of the people that were on the civil suit dropped out of the civil suit and did not want to go to trial. And that was because they were working for the police department and they couldn't sue the police.
0: So yeah, hold that thought right there, Paul. Hold that thought right there, Paul. Five at the top there, talking about suing the police. Let's bring in another ex-Panther now as an attorney. Sister Nkechi Taifa is with us. Grand Rising, Sister Nkechi. Welcome to the program.
2: Grand Rising, Brother Carl. I've been listening since Sister Shoshana was on. I got to correct something, though, because I've been very upfront about this. I was never a Panther. I was what I guess you would call Panther adjacent. I mean, I used to go down to the office when they were on 7th Street and help to sell the papers. I used to participate in the PE classes where the main text was Chairman Mao's Little Red Book. So I was Panther adjacent, okay? I was like 16 years old, 16, 17 years old. And I wish I had spent more time in that back office with the Little Red Book, but most of the time I was sitting in the front office on the lap of this brother that was supposed to be pulling security. But my awakening really came when selling the paper and actually reading the 10-point program, which Shoshana elucidated much earlier, and it really made profound impact on me. I know that Brother Kokai is on the line, Brother Jaleel is on the line, Brother Paul Pumphrey. Paul, I didn't even know your story all this time. I don't know the brother from L.A., but I just want to say during those early days, the people that I knew the most were, her name was Anita at the time, and it resonated with me because my slave name was Anita. Her name later became Nkechi Ture, and her husband, Wesley Stevens, whose name later became Patrice Ture. And so those were the main folk that I was connected with. And Patrice later on became part of the Republic of New Africa, which, as Shoshana said, I became part of as well. Brother Kokai talked about, I don't know if he mentioned Rap Incorporated, but Rap used to always open its doors. Willard Street, I think it was on, to the Panthers, but also Republican New Africa. And we were talking about issues of the day and issues of struggle. I want to also just say that we've had all the brothers on, and my hat goes off to Brother Jaleel Muntakim. And I say that because I remember getting letters from him, many, many letters, while he was in prison all of those decades. And he was always teaching. I mean, he was always spreading the word. He was always educating. You know, and when he came out, he didn't stop. You know, he didn't mention nothing about the People's Senate or the Spirit of Mandela, the International Tribunal, but he always has been on the case. And the Jericho Movement, I need to say something about the sisters, because we've been talking about brothers, brothers, brothers. But you know, there were so many sisters involved with, and I'm talking about the sisters I knew. I'm not talking about the California folk who made the big headlines and everybody knows your name. I'm talking about people like Sister Safia Bukhari, Sister Fulani Sunni Ali, and we're talking about Panther Party, Black Liberation Army, Republican New Africa, Sister Dara Bubakari, Sister Charlotte Kill O'Neill, also known as Mama C, Afeni Shakur, you know, Ialua Ferguson, Ibrahim Sundiata, you know, the list goes on. And I got to say, I'm just going to say, from my perspective, again, I was young and all that kind of stuff, and I know I don't have the full picture, full spectrum, but all I saw when I was part of Panther adjacent, okay, was respect, okay? In Kenji, hey, was leading the PE classes. She was leading the Panthers community health program in D.C., the sickle cell anemia testing and the hypertension testing. You know, then it was Republican New Africa. Safia Bukhari stood up in a court of law saying, you cannot try me in your courts of law. I'm a citizen of the Republican New Africa, member of the Black Liberation Army, and she escaped from prison. Fulani Sunni Ali, holding all these high positions, he was a military genius. I mean, I'll just say, there was no distinction in terms of roles from my perspective. Again, I'm saying other people might have had different experiences, but from my perspective, women were just as or even more. You know, then.
0: Well, let me interrupt you and ask you this, though, Sister Nkechi. Let me ask you this. Sorry to interrupt you, but yeah, a bunch of folks we want to get to. But I got to ask you this question: when you started to become Panther adjacent, you showing sympathies to the Panthers. What did your parents say? Because you're a young girl now. The guys they could figure probably handle themselves. What did your parents say when you started hanging out with the Panthers?
2: Well, they didn't know it. I mean, I would take the bus and go down to Georgia. I mean, they didn't know. I mean, you know, but my parents were always supportive of me. When I adopted an African name, Nkechi, at the age of 16, they accepted that and all like that. I don't think they ever knew I was selling Panther papers downtown on the streets of D.C. every single Saturday. I mean, but I will say, when I was part of the later on in college, Republican New Africa, they were very much aware of my politics and my political organizing, and they supported me. And that's probably one of the differences between me and a lot of other people growing up in the movement. I was not ostracized. I was not put out of a family. I mean, the spiritual things I was involved with, they came to yoga classes, and I mean all that kind of, and celebrated Kwanzaa, you know, and the like. So I always you know, love that. But also, I just want to say one more thing. This is a 60th anniversary, as we know, of the Black Panther Party. I'm in eighth grade in junior high school, and this is when Black Studies were first coming into the classroom. And on the wall was this huge poster of this Black man with a Black beret on his head, with a spear in one hand and a rifle in the other hand, sitting in a Grand Slam wicker chair. And all the teenage girls in my class were talking about how fine this brother was. But I was saying, well, what's he doing in jail? What's he doing in prison? And I'm saying, why is the head of the Black Panther Party being represented by white lawyers? I'm saying, where are the Black lawyers to represent Black people? And of course, that was the Black Panther Party, and that was one of the reasons why I was inspired to go into the practice of law and to be a lawyer. Let me just say, because I know you got a lot of people on the line. Oh, I was just with Fran Hampton Jr. over the weekend. I was in New York at the National Conference of Black Lawyers convening, and he was there, and we both were sharing our COINTELPRO points. he said we're going, we need to get into the studio together. And so, you know, he was the son, of course, of assassinated, Fran Hampton, who was murdered in 1969. And Fran Hampton Jr. was born, I think, like 17 days after that.
0: All right. Thank you, Sister and Keisha Taifa, for sharing that story with us. And he's speaking about Fred Hampton. Sister Akua, Mama Akua is going to join us momentarily. But I want to go back out to L.A. with Brother Muhammad. What happened, that shootout in L.A.? I know this is around the same time with the assassination of Chairman Fred, Brother Muhammad Mubarak. Can you fill us in what happened in L.A.?
3: Yes. You know, the year of 1969, to a lot of us, is what we consider the year of the Panther in L.A. It started off with the killing of Bunchy Carter and John Huggins at UCLA, and it ended with the raid on our headquarters on 41st and Central that resulted in a five-hour gun battle with the LAPD, in which they executed their first effort to use the SWAT team. It was the first time they ever used the SWAT team. And, you know, remember those days so vividly, because there were days and nights that were ordered by Geronimo, who had become the leader of the Panthers after Bunchy was killed. And Geronimo was a former Vietnam vet who did two tours of duty in Vietnam. During that time, a lot of us had become soldiers in the movement. Brothers and sisters coming out of the penitentiary, coming to the Panther office to become part of movement. There were people from college campuses that were joining the Panthers. There were people from every level of life during that time. But once you became a Panther and you got politically educated and you started attending the classes, you also being taught how to use weapons. Because we knew the police were getting ready to come down on us, because we heard about raids taking place across the country in different parts of the country. And we had a feeling that they were about to come down on us. We didn't know when it was going to happen, but we just felt it was going to happen. And about 2 weeks before the shootout on 41st and Central, the police did a dry run. They closed off 41st Street and 41st Place at about 6 o'clock in the evening. And we were in the building looking down on the street where they were about to come in on us. But something must have told them not to do it at that time or not, because it was rush hour traffic. And I believe that they felt that there was going to be a lot of collateral damage, because they had somebody inside that I got to be honest with you. There were a lot of paid informants who were undercover, who were providing information to the police about what was going on in our headquarters. The police knew that it was well stocked with weapons, and they knew who was involved. And they knew that they just could not come in there and just take us out. So they planned this thing, and they decided that 6 o'clock in the evening to come into the headquarters was not a good idea. About a week or so later, they raided the office at 4:30 in the morning. But before they did that, they evacuated the whole neighborhood from Avalon over to Compton Avenue from King Boulevard, which used to be called Santa Barbara Avenue, all the way to Vernon. Everybody was evacuated out of their homes.
0: Actually, hold that thought right there, Brother Muhammad. We've got to take a quick break. We come back. I want to hear the finishing touches of what happened at that raid. Got a shout out to the Freeman brothers, Ronald, Roland Freeman, as well. Sister Samaya, all were there when this happened. Remember vividly when this story went down. Family, what are your thoughts? We're discussing the Black Panthers this week. Is the 60th anniversary of the founding of the Black Panther Party in Oakland by Huey Newton and Bobby Seale. We want to join the conversation with our friends. 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
14: And Grand Rising family, thanks for rolling with us on this Wednesday morning. We're celebrating or commemorating the 60th anniversary of the founding of the Black Panther Party for Self-Defense. This started in Oakland with Huey Newton and Bobby Seale. And those of you who listened to us for quite some time on this station, at least in L.A., we did quite a bit with the Freeman Brothers at Geronimo. And now on this station, early when we were in the afternoon, but Bobby Seale was one of our regular guests. In fact, Bobby was going to do what we're doing right now. He was going to be working on a documentary, and COVID took it out. He was coming by the station. They're going to film the whole thing, and he's got some health challenges, so that probably died right there. But we're trying to keep alive the history of the Black Panther Party. If we don't do it, who's going to do it? You know, those are our folks. The other folks are never going to tell these stories. You're going to hear some stories right now. We have Dr. Kai Patterson from Washington, D.C. with us, Brother Jael in New York City, Muhammad Mubarak, you just heard, he's in L.A., and also Paul Pumphrey is one of the D.C. OG Panthers as well, and Sister Taifa, attorney Nkechi Taifa, was also with us. But let me go back to Brother Muhammad, because it's important that he share the shootout. I'm not sure if people around the country know what happened in L.A., and if you can tell us, Brother Hyde, how Geronimo rose up in the ranks, and did this happen before or after the assassination of Fred Hampton?
15: Yes, it happened right after Bunchy Carter got killed with John Huggins on campus at UCLA. The Los Angeles chapter needed someone to replace him. The Central Committee in Oakland decided to appoint Geronimo to be the leader of Los Angeles. And Geronimo, former Vietnam vet, who knew Bunchy Carter real well and was working closely with him up until he died, was the perfect person to replace him. And so, you know,
14: Let's take us to the shootout again, because that's where we sort of left off. We left off at the shootout. The morning, what happened, you said the LAPD cleared the area around the Black Panther headquarters in South LA.
15: Yeah. But before all that took place, there was the days and weeks leading up to that. It's very important that I need to share with you all, because we were in that building day in and day out. It was a big two-story building right there at 4115 South Central Avenue. That was our headquarters, downstairs and upstairs. And the days and weeks leading up to that, we were given orders, those of us who were rank and file members, to work in that office, fortify the building with sandbags, put sand in the walls, and we were being taught how to use weapons leading up to that. Because we didn't know when they were coming, but we knew they were coming. We just had this feeling. And 4:30 in the morning, December the 8th, 1969, the police tried to serve a search warrant. And they kicked the front door in. And my friend Gil Parker was on the roof. He was working security on the roof. And he alerted everybody who was asleep in the building that the police were coming by making a lot of noise. And this got everybody prepared. Everybody grabbed their weapon. And the police kicked the door in and got shot back out in the street. Three officers got shot. And the shootout lasted from 5 o'clock in the morning till about 10:30. And fortunately, there were 11 Panthers inside, two women and the rest men. That included Peaches, Samaya, and Tommy Williams, and Roland Friedman, and so many others. Fortunately, nobody got killed. Six Panthers were wounded, including Roland Friedman. And they not only raided that location, they raided several other locations. 54th and Broadway, where Geronimo was at, with his wife, Cassandra Red Pratt, and Long John. And it was about 30 Panthers that got arrested all together at that point, December the 8th, 1969. And it really, really left an impact on the city of L.A., this shootout, because man, the noise, the sound of the bullets coming from back and forth for 5 hours. Oh, man, people in the community came to our support and they saw that we were fighting back in a real way. And, Leo Branton Jr., senior, he became the attorney along with Johnny Cochran to help get the Panthers out of jail. And it was a historic moment, man. So I'll never forget that. There was a mass rally that took place on the steps of City Hall to protest what had happened. Over 200,000 people showed up. It was incredible, man. I'll never forget that. And it was 3 days before that that Fred Hampton had got killed in Chicago. That's important to realize. You know, all that was taking place in 1969.
14: Right. And hold that thought right there, Brother Muhammad. Thank you for sharing the L.A. portion of the program this morning. But let's go to Chicago, where you mentioned Fred Hampton was assassinated. Just a cool injury. Fred Hampton was with Chairman Fred and is joining us right now on line three. Assalamu alaikum, Sister Akua Grand Rising. Welcome to the program.
5: Thank you for allowing me this time, and power to the people.
14: Well, take us back. Brother Muhammad said what the shootout in L.A. was around the same time that they assassinated your husband, Chairman Fred. Take us back to that night, that morning. What happened?
5: Well, let me say this. The government had decided that the Black Panther Party was the greatest threat to the internal security of the country, because it was electrifying and unifying black people. And as most people know, Chairman Fred was the author of the what became known as the Rainbow Coalition. And our phones were tapped. They would follow us. They had raided the office a number of times. People would get arrested when they would get supplies for the breakfast, supplies for the medical center. And a lot of people had been arrested, and a lot of people just disappeared during this COINTELPRO period. The morning of December 4, 1960, the night of December 3rd, we had a political education class. I think it was Monday, Wednesday, and Thursday or Friday. 3 days a week we had PE. And I had been taken over to a friend's house, a sister friend's house, to wait on chairman to pick me up, because we were going out to his parents' house that night. But the class went on so long, it was too late for us to go out there. So I was brought back to our home at 2337 West Monroe, now named Chairman Fred Hampton Senior Way, as of last year, which we had been calling it that for years, and always had our first beginning on the August 30th, which is Chairman Fred Hampton's birthday, and on December 4th. Twice a year, we do two events. The people come from all over the world. So anyway, I was brought back to the house. It was a lot of people at the house from the political education class, and the people, you know, began to leave and everything. And Chairman fell asleep almost instantly. We were in the rear bedroom of our apartment, and he fell asleep just instantly as soon as he touched the bed. And it wasn't unusual, because he was out on a bond, an appeal bond for robbing a Good Humor ice cream truck for $71 worth of ice cream. And Chairman used to joke about it and say, well, they falsely accused me of stealing some ice cream from a Good Humor truck, but at least they made me into a Robin Hood kind of thief and said that I gave all the ice cream to the children. And as he would tell that story of his, you know, false arrest. So about 4 o'clock in the morning, somebody is in our room shaking Chairman, wake up, Chairman, the pigs are vamping. And around the same time, I was awakened, and as soon as I heard the bullets and the plaster flying off the wall and the bed shaking from the bullets going into it, I immediately, without thinking, slid over on top of Chairman Fred to cover down on him. And the shooting went on for seemed like an hour, but it wasn't that long. So anybody that's been under gunfire know that a short time is a long time. And Chairman, the only movement that he made while in the bed was to lift his head in slow motion, looking up towards the doorway. And I thought that was strange, because even though he was a big guy, he moved really fast. And that movement was just not him. You know what I'm saying? And we later found out through an independent autopsy after his body was ungraved, if you will, that he had been drugged with enough Sicanol

0: shooting, stop shooting. We got a pregnant sister in here. But the shooting went on, as I said before, like it was forever. Eventually they stopped. And and the person that was in the room kept shooting out, "We coming out, we coming out. It's a pregnant sister in here." And I crossed off of Chairman Fred's body, slowly saying in my head over and over, "Don't stumble, don't fall. They will kill you and your baby. They will murder you and your baby." Chairman Fred never made any movements other than when I was laying on top of him, and he raised his head and looked towards the doorway and laid his head back down slow. He never got out of the bed. He never made any other movement. So as I was, I had no blood on my clothing as I exited our rear bedroom, and I was saying over and over in my head, in addition to, "Don't fall, don't stumble. They will murder you and your baby." I'm thinking, you got to remember the faces, any distinguishing marks on these pigs. There were two rows of pigs outside our bedroom, and I had to come through them, walk through them with my hands up. And one of them grabbed my robe and opened it. And I was very pregnant. And they started laughing. "Well, what do you know? We got a broad here." And they grabbed me by my hair and slung me into the kitchen area, which had the stove on for heat. And the pigs was arguing about whose prisoners were we, who we belonged to, who was going to lock us up, who was going to take us to jail to face charges. And we were all charged with attempted murder, aggravated assault. And I remember, as I was handcuffed, going out of our apartment and saying to myself, "Don't look towards your bedroom because you don't know how you would respond." Again, I had no blood on my clothing, which would indicate Chairman Fred had not been shot or injured by the vicious attack by the pigs. And I walked out with my handcuffed behind my back. And my defense captain, Mark Clark, was laying on the floor in a pool of blood. And they took us all, some to different pig houses later.
1: Wow. What a story, family. You're hearing it firsthand. That Sister Akua and Jerry, she was Fred Hampton's partner, Fred Hampton's wife, if you will, and she was 9 months pregnant. I mean, you're just hearing it firsthand of that shootout. Sister Akua, they said it was a shootout, implying that you guys had guns and you fired back, and that's all the police were saying. They were just trying to save themselves, and they fired back. Clear it up for us right now. Was it a shootout? Were any shots fired from your side?
0: Well, Everett V. Hanrahan, then state's attorney, who was Mayor Daley, was grooming him to be the next person in charge because he didn't have a confidence in his own son to be the mayor. They did a reenactment, and they had a mock apartment and how they went into the house. But they said that, you know, they was only by the grace of God were the pigs saved. Somebody talking in the background.
1: Yeah, so you should put your phone on mute if you're online, because we're getting some, you know, we'll call on you when we want you to speak. But go ahead, Sister Akua.
0: So the first person to get shot was Defense Captain Mark Clark, who was shot in the heart. And as he fell to the floor, one bullet went up through the ceiling onto the steps on the second floor apartment. And the pigs just came and kicked in the door and just started shooting. We learned later that they had moved people out of their bed. They were posted on the rooftops of buildings across the street, so on and so forth. Only one possible shot could have come from the Black Panther Party, and that was from Defense Captain Mark Clark from Peoria, who was shot in the heart.
1: Hold that thought right there, Sister Akua. I'll let you finish telling this. Man, what a story. This is your tone.

0: We're hearing firsthand the assassination of Fred Hampton. Sister Hakur was there with Chairman Fred in the bed, 9 months pregnant, family, and we're in the shootout. The shooting took place, assassination, as they say. What are your thoughts? You want to join the discussion? Reach out to us. Our telephone number is 800-450-7876. As I mentioned, we've got to take a quick break. We're going to check the latest news, traffic, and weather in our different cities. Then we come back with your calls and also Sister Hakur and Jiri right here next.
1: Hi, it's Governor Westmore. 5 years ago, one of the first places I visited before announcing my campaign was the local barbershop to talk to some guys about their priorities. And I heard a lot about crime.
2: Two of my students got shot. It's dealing with that stuff every single day, and they demonize as if we have a choice to live the way that we live. In this moment, like you said, it's a systematic thing.
1: I made a commitment that if I became governor, public safety would be my top priority. And that's exactly what we've done. We made record investments in local law enforcement. We worked with community leaders and provided those coming home a second chance at life. Now, violent crime is at a 40-year low in Maryland. We've got a lot more work to do, but we are making historic progress. Let's keep going.
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0: You see, and also Dr. Kakai Patterson worked with the RNA. And we're discussing the legacy of the Black Panther Party and all the affiliated groups, the RNA, as I mentioned, with Dr. Kakai Patterson, was a member of the Young Lords, Nation of Islam, US Organization, UNIA, ACL, RAP Incorporated. There's a whole bunch of affiliated groups with the Black Panther Party. And they, in fact, they're having a big event in Oakland this weekend, and they have a Black Panther museum. A lot of these stories that you're hearing this morning, you're going to hear there as well. Let's go back to Sister Nkua, that shooting that took the life of Chairman Fred. I got a couple of tweeters wanted to know about that drink. Anybody else who got groggy for drinking that drink like Chairman Fred did?
9: No, look, nobody touched that red Kool-Aid except Chairman Fred, as far as we know, until we found out later it was Sikanong put in his red Kool-Aid, that he was the only one, that drank it. It wasn't a communal jar. It was a jar that he kept there for his red Kool-Aid because he drank it more than just water itself. And that was the chairman's jar with a top on it. So other people didn't drink the Kool-Aid, if you will. But yeah. I want to say this. When the government was attacking the party, a lot of people said, why they want to kill y'all? Who, y'all not that important, just a ragtag bunch of that N-word. And the party, clearly, the government, the head of the FBI, J. Huelgev, announced that the Black Panther Party was the number one internal threat to the security of the United States. The Black Panther Party changed the style of dress, changed the language. We were referred to as comrades, or I was Chairman Fred's comrade, his wife, and later to become his widow. The term partner came out later in a whole nother different movement years later, decades later, to tell you the truth. But we don't use the word killed or died or got shot up. He was assassinated, just as Defense Captain Mark Clark was assassinated by the U.S. government, because we were the people that worked with the people, fought for the survival of the people, and won the people to get involved in our survival programs that were used not just to feed the children, but to let the people know that they could participate in their own struggle, their own fight for liberation and freedom, and that this government was not omnipotent, but power was really in the hands of the people.
0: I got to ask you, growing up, though, when you decided that you were going to become a member of the Black Panther Party, what did your parents say? Were they okay with it? Did they try to dissuade you from joining?
9: Hell to the no. When my mother found out I was joining the party, she didn't. She had no bad feelings about the party. The thing that pissed her off the most was that she had spent years taking me to the beauty shop to get Miss Carver to do my hair because she made her own hair grease. So me getting nappy hair was worse to her than joining the Black Panther Party. When I came home, I lived with my father, my auntie. I went to a political education class, going to learn some. And then this crazy guy was leading the class, and he was like, what you got here, some books, education, what you learned in school? I hadn't learned shit in school that day because I'd been playing bib whist at one of the three tables that Black people had in the cafeteria at the city college I was going to. So I hadn't learned, and the person say, well, that's why we going to tear these schools down because our people not learning nothing. I said, I'm not never coming back. Now people crazy. I'm not never coming back to no PE or anything. But then I went back. I started working in the breakfast program. I was assigned to the finance cadre under the leadership of Lieutenant Barbara Sankey. And nothing else mattered at that point. The more you did in the party, the more you wanted to do. And eventually I said goodbye to that job and goodbye to school. And my life was with the Black Panther Party. 24/7.
0: Well, let me get into it now. Share with us now. Did you join the party because you liked the party, or did you join the party because you liked Fred?
9: I joined the party because I saw them on, it was Chairman Fred and I can't think of the other two people that was on this TV show. And they was talking about their program. Somebody had given me a flyer before about the Black Panthers are here. And it was a black and white type of paper. And the Panthers just looked like it was walking across the page. I heard how they was taking over schools and teaching our people the true history to educate. So I was like, oh, wait, this is some really good stuff. So when they were on Ronnie Barrett's show, Chairman Fred and two or three other Panthers, and they were running down their programs, and they were only supposed to be on the show for 30 minutes. It was an hour show because the hostess said, we're going to be back with so-and-so, so-and-so. So I still had the TV on, and this is about 11 or 12 at night. And they came back, and Chairman Fred was still talking about the survival programs, about the work that they were doing around the country, how every chapter had been mandated to start a free breakfast and eventually a free prison busing and a free clothing program, things to serve the needs of the people, but not as a charity, but to get the people involved in their own fight for liberation and freedom. I thought Chairman Fred was the most smartest, brilliant, intelligent person I'd ever seen in my whole life. And of course, I thought I was pretty smart too. I was writing poetry and stuff at the time, but it just changed my life. And I said, I'm going to go down and check out them Black Panthers and try to get somebody, some of my friends and my crew at my school to go with me. And nobody would go. When they came to Chicago to speak, to Wright City College to speak, I was the only one that went there to hear them in my little clique. And I walked up to the front, sat at the front, and I listened to them. People started leaving that didn't like what the Panthers were saying, but I stayed there all the way through. And I had my book of poetry because I thought I was so smart. I'm going to show Razzle Dazzle Chairman Fred with my book, my little pamphlet, my journal, which I wrote all these poems. And I said, Brother Chairman Fred, what you think about poetry? Well, sister, if poetry don't reflect the needs and aspirations of our people, is of no service. And he started talking about the Minister of Culture, Emory Douglas, and how the art on the Panther paper, so on and so forth, it had to show the people how they could resist. And I hear my little poetry book behind my back and say, me either, Chairman.
0: Listen.
9: Does that answer your question?
0: It sure does, Sister Akua. Dr. We've got to let some of these folks go because we want to talk to Chairman Fred Jr. as well. But Dr. Kakai Passion, you have a question before we let you go for Sister Akua?
10: Yeah. Peace, sis. All power to the people. I just want to thank you for all the work that you did back in 1970. We had political education classes in Washington, D.C. We remember when the movie came out about the murder and the assassination of Fred Hampton, and that fired us up. That allowed us to know very, very clearly, straight shot, that we were at war and that there was a need for us to defend ourselves. And we started to do that kind of training out of RAP Incorporated, which was a revolutionary drug treatment program. And we started to do all kinds of training with arms and things of that nature. So I just want to thank you, sister, for your strength. All of the sisters that we're working with now today, you are definitely a very, very powerful image for them to follow. So I just want to thank you. And my question to you, sister, is this. What do the sisters need to do at this point as it relates to, bringing struggle back into the community? Because we know a lot of times when we do this work, our families suffer. So what kind of advice can you give to our sisters in terms of their involvement in the movement today?
9: Well, not just for the sisters, but for the brothers, too. And I just want to tell everybody that once you start working and serving the people, that shit is contagious. You want to do more and more. And you see how it impacts your work impacts the community. And it's just not enough for you to do, because I had promised I was never going back to no PE or none of that stuff because somebody had hurt my feelings, talking about my school books. And I wasn't hardly going to class anyway. You know how you do before a test. You take your all your books home and you cram. You stay up all night. But I would advise anybody, don't, you know, listen to their heart and their insides when they start serving the people. It's like a early free liberation. It's a, you feel like you're the baddest person, and it is. It allowed us to straighten our backs and look back and fight back.
0: All right. Thank you, Dr. Kakaya. Thank you for sharing your thoughts this morning. Five away from the top there, Brother Muhammad Mubarak out in L.A., before we let you go, do you have a question for Sister Akua?
10: Yes. How's the family doing now today?
9: Wonderful. Wonderful. Chairman Fred is chair of the International Black Panther Party Cubs. They have a branch in France and also in Brazil and in various cities. They have chapters and supporters. And I'm very honored to be at this age and time on the advisory, one of the people on the advisory board of the Black Panther Party Cub. So the struggle continues. We didn't win freedom and liberation. We have a responsibility to fight in our own interests for our own people. Power to the people.
10: Well, I had a fortunate pleasure to meet your son when he came to Los Angeles and over in Leimert Park. He's wow. one great young man.
9: Thank you. I appreciate that.
10: You all and your whole family.
9: Thank you so much. Appreciate it.
0: All right. Thank you, Brother Muhammad. Thank you for sharing your thoughts about the Black Panthers in L.A. with us this morning.
10: Right.
0: Three away from the top of the hour. Paul Pumphrey, real quick, you have a question for Sister Akua?
12: Yeah. Well, one of the memories that came back to me was the fact that when we sold our newspapers in Washington, D.C., the newspapers came in from California, and every once in a while they would come in 2 days late or whatever. And when we did come back on the street to sell the papers, people would come up to us and say, "Where have you been? We've been looking for you." I mean, people, it was like people were addicted to finding the information they got from the party's newspaper.
9: Yeah. Yes, and you hit the nail on the head, brother, because if I would drop papers off to different bookstores, some of them downtown, and they would say, "Look, y'all late. We've been waiting. People have been coming in here, interrupting our business, talking about where the Black Panther newspaper at, you know." And I said, "We get them out when we get them." You know what I'm saying? So they say, "Well, I can understand that." But people would be frantically waiting to get the next issue of the Black Panther newspaper.
0: All right.
12: You would think it was an addiction. I mean, really.
9: It was.
12: If you came in late with the papers, they were just like, "Where have you been?"
9: That's right. You're right, bro.
0: All right. Thanks, Paul. Thank you for sharing your thoughts as well. We got to step aside and take a quick break. We're going to check the traffic and weather in our different cities. Family, just join us. You're wondering what's going on. This is the 60th anniversary of the Black Panther Party for Self-Defense. Give the full title. We got some OG Panthers with us this morning. The voice last heard is Sister Akua Njeri. That's Fred Hampton's wife. Telling the story of his assassination. You want to join this discussion, though? Reach out to us at 800-450-7876, and we'll take your phone calls next.

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0: 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I'm Tavis Smiley, and I'm so glad to see you and me back in stride again. 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Another great show on tap for you today in our second hour, two conversations. Up first, I'm a college professor, and writing isn't as important as we think. Say what? We'll talk to Williams College professor Joe Cruz about his provocative New York Times guest editorial, "I'm a College Professor, and Writing Isn't as Important as We Think." I'm laughing because I'm about to spend an hour talking to a Pulitzer Prize reading writer named Leonard Pitts Jr., so I'm chuckling already. I can't wait for that conversation, top of the second hour. We'll see what Leonard Pitts thinks about writing and whether it is as important as we think. Anyway, on the B side of our two, October is Breast Cancer Awareness Month, as you well know, so time for our annual checkup with Dr. Funmi Olapati. I have talked to her for over a decade every single year in October. Why? Glad you ask. Because I lost my longtime producer, Cheryl Flowers, to triple-negative breast cancer over a decade ago. Dr. Olapati was one of her doctors. And we became dear friends, and she helped me understand so much more, learn so much more about what Cheryl was navigating. Cheryl lost her fight, her battle with the triple negative, but the progress in that, with regard to that particular cancer, the progress over the last decade has been so remarkable. If Cheryl had survived a little bit longer, she might still be here. Again, the progress with regard to triple negative, which takes out more black women than anybody else, is really quite stunning. So we talked to Dr. Olapati. I do every single year in October in honor of Cheryl and all the other lives that I hope we can save with the research on breast cancer. In our third hour, two more conversations. Up first, GOP strategist and former comms director, communications director for House Speaker Kevin McCarthy, Mark Bednar, on whether and how Republicans withstand and navigate the much anticipated blue wave. On the B side of our three, the Real Hip Hop Network is back. We'll talk to Anton Muhammad, CEO and chairman. But we commence today's show, as I mentioned a moment ago, talking politics and more with the Pulitzer Prize winning columnist and director of the Center for Urban Journalism at Morgan State University, Leonard Pitts Jr. Leonard, always a blessing to hear your voice, man. How are you?
1: I'm hanging in there, sir. How about yourself?
0: Man, I'm doing the best I can. You heard me say a moment ago, I'm talking to a professor in the second hour who has written a provocative piece for the New York Times entitled "Writing Isn't as Important as We Think." I'm sure you've not read the piece yet, but did you chuckle when I said that?
1: Well, that would be one word. I saw the piece. I didn't bother to read it. Perhaps I should have. I would just say this, that for me at least, writing is a way of organizing thoughts. And if you look at all the unorganized thinking that we seem to be dealing with in our social and political lives, I can't imagine. I'd like to read his reasoning before I, go too hard. But it's hard for me to imagine that anybody would think we need less writing. I think we need more people able to write more with more clarity, because my hope is that would lead to more clarity of thought and action.
0: Nope, I think you're right about that. I'm anxious myself to delve into a dialogue with the professor at Williams College about why he thinks that writing isn't quite as important as we think. His name is Joe Cruz. So stick around for the top of the second hour for that dialogue. The rest of this hour with a Pulitzer Prize winning writer, Leonard Pitts Jr. There's a lot to cover. When we come forward, I'll start with, this is nothing new for Donald Trump, but of late he is going in. You all saw, of course, the raid on the home of Representative Ilhan Omar. But that's just one piece, right? We'll talk about that when we come forward. But he is on the warpath again, as if he ever stopped, when it comes to attacking women. So he has raided the home, his administration, of Ilhan Omar. He called Attorney General Letitia James a day or so ago disgusting, and he called her a dog. following her appointment to the Cornell rape case. So he has called Letitia James disgusting and a dog. You probably heard yesterday, maybe on this program, that he has formed a committee inside the White House to investigate Lisa Cook in a renewed attempt to fire the African-American Fed governor who pushed him to the wall, took her case to the Supreme Court. The Supreme Court essentially ruled in her favor, ostensibly. So he's back on the warpath again when it comes to African-American women. We'll talk about that for starters and more to cover in this hour with Leonard Pitcher Jr. You're listening to Tavis Smiley.
2: 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It's why everybody wants to talk to Tavis. Tavis. The conversation continues when we come forward. 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
0: Tavis Smiley and Pulitzer Prize winning columnist Leonard Pitts Jr., who's director of the Center for Urban Journalism at Morgan State University. Let me apologize right now on behalf of Leonard. It ain't his fault. Leonard's booked today in our first hour. Always pleased to have him. He is on the road and he's in a hotel. And anybody who's traveled knows that when they promise you your room's going to be ready, halftime, it ain't. So you're in the hotel lobby waiting to get in your room. He's booked on the show, and we dare not cancel any time with Leonard Pitts Jr., but you're going to hear a little background noise, perhaps. He's hiding out in the hotel lobby waiting to get into the quiet space of his room. So if you hear some background noise, he'll talk a little louder. I'll do my best to get through this hour. We apologize again for the ambient sound that you're going to hear for the rest of this hour. Assuming he doesn't get in his room at the half-hour break, we shall see. But we're going to press forward because it's live radio, and the show, as they say, must go on. So that's why Leonard is not signing us. It's clear as he normally does. It happens. Anyway, all that said, I mentioned I want to start with this attack that these attacks, plural, that Donald Trump is leveraging, waging once again against so many African-American women. You all, again, saw the story of the raid on the home of Congresswoman Ilhan Omar of Minneapolis, Minnesota. Let me quote from her, first of all, after the raid. "I am okay. Make no mistake. This is an attempt to target political enemies and weaponize federal law enforcement. For 10 years, Trump has targeted me with baseless lies and smear campaigns. This is just the latest escalation in his campaign of political intimidation. I will not be silenced." Before I play this clip of her colleague, another squad member, Ayanna Pressley of Boston, about this Ilhan Omar raid. Before I play that, let me just say to you that, again, when she suggests to you that Trump's been on her back for 10 years, that's a long time to be targeted by one with the power and the stature of Donald Trump. But it is also the case that the Justice Department has a longstanding policy of not doing anything publicly with regard to elected officials unless it is a matter of, you know, national security. They do nothing with regard to investigations of elected officials when they're on the ballot within 60 days of an election. That is a long-standing policy because you make a move, and the move that you make ends up impacting an election, and that's not fair to either of the candidates who may be impacted by whatever the Department of Justice does in such a public way. So it is historically not the pattern or the process or the procedure of the Department of Justice to do anything like this 60 days away from Election Day. And clearly we're less than 3 weeks now away from Election Day, so we're squarely inside the 60 days, but that did not stop Donald Trump or his Justice Department from raiding the home of Ilhan Omar, knowing it was going to become a major story as she's running for re-election in Minneapolis. So that's just the framework that we find ourselves in about the way things ought to be done, typically are done, but not in this particular case. All that said, let me play this clip from Ayanna Pressley about the Ilhan Omar raid, and then we'll jump to Leonard Pitts Jr. Take a listen.
6: Well, I don't know how many more examples people need that we are living in a fascist state. This hostile administration continues to weaponize the Department of Justice against their political enemies. He has had Representative Omar, who is a very effective congresswoman, a union member who has fought for the humanity of all people, but especially workers' rights, delivered free lunches to our children. She's been a leader in so many ways. She's also a dear friend of mine. But this is so much bigger than Congresswoman Omar. Again, this Department of Justice has been weaponized against the likes of Tish James, of Lisa Cook, of LaMonica McIver. It is an administration, a fascist administration, that is fear-mongering. They are fear-mongering heading into our elections. They are creating, they seek to create a chilling effect throughout this country.
0: I guess ambient sound is the phrase of the day. Everything I'm doing has background noise. Y'all forgive me. Lord help me. Just background noise everywhere. We'll push our way through it. But that was Ayanna Pressley, again, talking about the Ilhan Omar raid. But she made a powerful point, which I said a moment ago. It's not just Ilhan Omar. It is Donald Trump calling Letitia James disgusting and a dog after the governor, Kathy Hochul, in New York, appointed her to be in charge of his coroner rape case. It is Donald Trump once again going after Lisa Cook at the Fed, won't let her about the Ilhan Omar raid. But she made a powerful point, which I said a moment ago. It's not just Ilhan Omar. It is Donald Trump
11: calling Letitia James disgusting and a dog after the governor, Kathy Hochul, in New York, appointed her to be in charge of his coroner rape case. It is Donald Trump once again going after Lisa Cook at the Fed. Won't let that situation be. It's Monica McIver in New Jersey, targeted by the Trump administration. Donald Trump has a thing about black women. Leonard Pitts Jr., I digress for now. The mic is yours, sir.
1: I can't say anything that you and Representative Presley did not already say. I've never seen a man not just so scared, but so nakedly scared. Mm. Ordinarily, you try to hide it. You know, you try to approach it with some kind of cool or some kind of subtlety. But subtlety is not in the man's repertoire. It's just amazing how, like I said, not just how afraid he is of these women, but how nakedly afraid. I think strong women give Donald Trump a problem. I think he really doesn't know how to deal with women who are not fawning all over him, like Natalie, what's her name, his aide.
11: Yeah.
1: But you know, this may come as a shock to him, but women are people.
11: Wow.
1: with functioning minds and agency and autonomy of their own, and it's a shame that has to be said, much less to the President of the United States in the year of our Lord 2026. But that seems to be where we are now. Anytime he finds a woman that he cannot control or that does not kowtow and to him, he seems to be at sea with it, at a loss with it. And it's not, you know, I mean, it's black women, I think, you know, predominantly, I think, but mm-hmm. I also keep thinking of Caitlin Collins, the CNN anchor, mm-hmm. who he's got this weird thing about making her smile, and that is the creepiest thing I can for an 80-year-old man to be demanding of a 30-some-year-old woman. Why don't you smile at me more? Something is wrong there, man. Mm-hmm. Who he's got this weird thing about making her smile, and that is the creepiest thing I can, for an 80-year-old man

0: to be demanding of a 30-some-year-old woman, why don't you smile at me more? Something is wrong there, man. Mm. It's the fascism, yes, that Ayanna Pressley mentioned. It's definitely part and parcel of this, but just mentally for that individual, there is something. The elevator's not going all the way to the top floor. The cheese is slipping off the cracker. You know what I'm saying?
1: The cheese is slipping off the cracker. That's
0: the
1: why.
0: The cheese is off the cracker.
1: That's why he's a Pulitzer Prize winner. I'm thinking now of Chick Hearn. Yeah. For you Lakers fans, you recall all the Chick Hearn statements. The mustard is off the hot dog. The mustard has come off the hot dog. The cheese is slipping off the cracker. I love it. No naivete here, and I take your point. He's attacking these black women, and you're right. It's not just black women he's attacked, but he continues to surround himself with all these blondes. And I'm not making a diss about blondes. I'm just saying that it's hard to look at Donald Trump inside the press room or anywhere else and not see that he likes to surround himself with blondes. Leonard, how do I read that? But this attack on black women it just stands out in that regard, at least to me.
0: You read it correctly. The interesting thing, you know, Trump's, if you look at a picture of Trump's administration, it could be Eisenhower's from 1955, you know, just racially. But with the exception of the fact that so many of the people now, you know, are women, which Eisenhower obviously wouldn't have had. Mm-hmm. And there are all these blonde women. And like you, I'm not making the whole, you know, dumb blonde diss.
1: Right.
0: But I am saying that he apparently has a type. And when you conform to that type, pretty / blonde, you basically have an in with him, or you have a, you know, credibility with him.
1: Yeah.
0: That has nothing to do with your actual ability to get a job done. It's become so obvious that it's embarrassing.
1: Yeah. You know, well, his type is his daughter, but I ain't going there. Much has been written about that.
0: No.
1: Yeah,
0: right.
1: Yeah, much has been written
0: himself.
1: About that. Yeah, exactly.
0: He said it himself. If she wasn't my daughter.
1: Yeah, he did say it. He did say it. If she weren't my daughter, but we're going to leave that alone today. We're going to leave that alone. Let me flip this on you completely. Now that we've talked about Donald Trump attacking all these black women again, Monica McIver and Tish James and Ilhan Omar and, you know, even Ayanna Pressley and Lisa Cook, and the list goes. Fannie Willis down in Georgia, remember her? Obviously Kamala Harris, of course, that was his opponent, but the attacks on Kamala were beyond the pale in many respects. But here's the flip side of that argument to me, or the flip side of this conversation, is that it is interesting in 2026, as you say, the year of our Lord 2026, that these black women are empowered in the way that they are. There's no way that they become targets of Donald Trump if they aren't in the seats of power that they occupy. And I find that fascinating. Let me put another layer on it. I find it even more fascinating that the persons who have had the opportunity and the duty to hold Donald Trump responsible in a legal framework, many of them happen to be African-American. I'm talking about Tish James in New York. I'm talking about the DA in Manhattan. I'm talking about Fannie Willis. Isn't it fascinating that, again, these persons are being attacked, these black women in particular, because they happen to be in positions of power? And again, beyond that, so many of the folk who we have seen hold Donald Trump accountable inside the legal framework happen to be black folk. To your point about Eisenhower, we were not in position to do that years ago, Leonard.
0: Yeah. Well, as I wrote in a Substack a week or so ago, accountability is something that he has never known.
1: Mm-hmm.
0: You know, according to his niece, you know, he paid somebody to take his SATs and had somebody else doing his homework. First, kept him out of Vietnam. You know, every legal thing that he's come up against, he somehow managed to weasel out of. He's filed, I don't know, buku bankruptcies. And left, you know, creditors holding the bag. So accountability is not something that this 80-year-old man has ever known. And now I think to find himself being faced with even the possibility of accountability is bad enough. But to have it come from people that he disregards and denigrates and condescends to, based not just on gender but also on skin color, I think it's probably a bridge too far for him. I don't think you're right. I don't think he likes accountability at all. But mm-hmm. the idea that is coming from black women, I think it's particularly odious.

0: he can't fathom that.
1: Yeah. You referenced a moment ago, you know, the cheese is coming off the cracker in your assessment of Donald Trump slipping cognitively. And I come back to this. We've discussed this a few times here or there, but I come back to it once again because the mainstream media seems not to see it the way you and I see it. They seem not to cover this. We could not get enough of, the mainstream media that is, couldn't get enough of the cognitive decline story as it related to then-President Joe Biden. And yet, with the evidence that we see every single day, the mainstream media has still not leaned into this story about Donald Trump's mental acuity. No naivete here, but why do you think that is with all the evidence that we have to I think, prove the point?
0: You know, I have no earthly idea. I wish I knew that myself. I know that we've seen in the last 20 years a couple of epic media fails. You know, media failed to adequately probe the reasons for going to war with Iran. Media, and I'm not just saying this as opinion. This is a media consensus, and in some cases has been demonstrated by actual academic study. Mm-hmm. Media also failed to overreported Hillary Clinton's so-called baggage, while basically ignoring Donald Trump. And now we, during the 2015 campaign, and now we have this going on. And what's killing me is that, okay, was it Tapper, I believe it was, at CNN, wrote the book on Biden's mental acuity or lack thereof. And a lot of people were very angry at the timing of it. You know, and he positioned it as, okay, it's tough but fair journalism. Okay, fine. So where is the tough but fair journalism now? Where is the book? Or the stories, or the something, because it is painfully obvious to me, and I think I don't have a degree in this stuff, but it's painfully obvious to me that something's not firing on all cylinders up there in Donald Trump's head. Mm-hmm. You know, something is wrong. I mean, even wronger than it was 10 years ago. Yeah. If you looked at the guy 20 years back, you may not have liked him, but he was at least. There was a sharpness there that is not here now.
1: Yeah, yeah.
0: You know, he's got a vocabulary of about 250 words. I mean, it's just appalling.
1: Yeah, yeah. Jake Tapper, and I've known Jake for years, and I tend to like Jake Tapper as a person, but Leonard raises the issue: is Jake Tapper working on a book about Donald Trump's cognitive decline? I think not. Let's call Jake and ask him. Where's that manuscript, Jake? And this is the problem. I know a bunch of folk who are still mad at Jake Tapper because here you are, a member of the media. We see the political leanings of CNN. And for Jake Tapper, this ain't Sean Hannity writing this book. This is Jake Tapper who wrote the book, The Smackdown of Joe Biden. Again, to Leonard's point, the book itself, much less the timing of the book, was problematic, but I'm also glad that Leonard mentioned Hillary Clinton and the server. I'm bringing this thing full circle. Stay with me here. You see why you don't do this stuff this close to Election Day? James Comey. And James Comey is a Democrat. And so we all recall the damage that James Comey did to Hillary Rodham Clinton that close to Election Day, Ilhan Omar being subjected to that now. But this is precisely why, when you're this close to Election Day, Department of Justice has to be more circumspect about what they do, when they do it, and how they do it. Exhibit A, again, Hillary Clinton. I digress for now. More than Leonard Pitts Jr. when we come forward on Tavis Smiley.
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2: 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Forward ever, backward never. More of Tavis Smiley when we come forward. Forward, forward.
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1: Tavis Smiley, Leonard Pitts Jr., a Pulitzer Prize winning columnist, director of the Center for Urban Journalism at Morgan State University, stuck in a hotel lobby and yet doing his duty anyway in this first hour as he does so eloquently. Please, always to be in conversation with this brilliant mind. Leonard, I'm following you as I always do since you went there. I'm going to play a couple of clips in a second of Donald Trump and then Letitia James responding to Donald Trump in case you've just tuned in. We've been talking today at the onset of this program about Donald Trump and these vicious attacks he's waging once again against African-American women. He announced, the White House did, I guess, 36 hours ago, they're going after Lisa Cook again, the sister at the Fed, first black woman on the Fed. Donald Trump does not like Lisa Cook. He's been trying to get rid of her. This case went all the way to the Supreme Court. And Lisa Cook received a reprieve because she dug her heels in and fought back. Donald Trump, none too happy with that Supreme Court decision, has decided that the White House is itself now going to investigate Lisa Cook. So you know where that investigation is headed. But he's after Lisa Cook once again. He called Letitia James, you'll hear him on tape in just a second, calling her disgusting and a dog. She's the AG, of course, in New York State. Mad at her for a lot of reasons, not the least of which is that she took him to the mat and won her case

0: black women in particular. Before I play this audio, though, Leonard, you mentioned Hillary Clinton earlier, and I am fascinated to get your take on this. I was trying to recall, what do I remember Leonard writing about this when it happened some years ago? But we were talking about the Justice Department having a policy of not, you know, doing certain things inside of 60 days of an election day, and yet James Comey, many people still believe to this day, did some irreparable damage to Hillary Clinton, in part, perhaps, that's one of the reasons why she lost that race. What do you recall saying about that at the moment, at the time?
1: I don't recall what I wrote. It was kind of a confusing time. I don't know if I saw the whole picture in the moment.
0: Right.
1: But it's obvious, it's obvious looking back that James Comey made a gargantuan mistake. I think he did so in trying to preserve his own self-image of a man of rectitude and honor and whatever. So I hope he feels good about himself, because he didn't do too much good for the country.
0: No, he did not, and did no good for Hillary Clinton. But we'll leave that where it is. As my grandmother said, we're gonna leave it lay where the good Lord done flung it. At least for now. Here is Donald Trump on Letitia James, and we'll play Letitia James on Donald Trump. Miles Lowe, go.
2: Like nobody ever in the history of politics has never been anything like that. And on election day, New Yorkers should tell both Hochul and that disgusting Letitia dog. You see that dog? You're fired. Get the hell out of here. You're fired.
0: Wow. That's ugly. Disgusting and a dog. He calls Letitia James, the AG in New York State. Letitia James, of course, had her say a couple of days ago at the Abyssinian Baptist Church in Harlem. Take a listen.
3: The president called me a dog. The Republican who is running for governor of the state of New York called me a really racist word yesterday. So I've come here on Men's Day. Because I need Abyssinian to stand up and to say racism will not be tolerated in the state of New York. But I've come here today to remind all of you of the precious right to vote and how our ancestors died for that right. And the best way, the only way that we can deal is when we stand in line in quiet defiance to all that they are doing in this nation and dividing us based on race and all other constructs. Let them know that the power is in our hand, and Abyssinian, release it. Release it on election day, early voting day. Let them know that you will not get away with all this racism. You will not put children in cages. You will not separate families. That we come from a good God, and our God never fails. God bless you, Abyssinian.
0: Oh, that sounds like the right Reverend Dr. Suffragan Bishop Monsignor Letitia James going in. But I've been in the pulpit, spoken any number of times at Abyssinian, and they can push you at Abyssinian, so I ain't mad at Letitia James. I want to go back to that one comment she made, Leonard, that racism, let them know that racism will not be tolerated in New York, and you and I both know on steroids, racism is being tolerated now, not just in New York, but all across this country, and the calendar still reads 2026, but that reality is unabated, Leonard.
1: It's not just tolerated, it's embraced. Mm. It's like hello, I'm sorry, I'm remembering an old Paul Simon lyric, hello darkness, my old friend.
0: Mm-hmm.
1: It's like, you know, they're just like, you know, hey, where have you been? Missed you. You know, it's like that old love that you haven't seen for a while. A lot of people are just like, you know, they are really pleased to be able to embrace that thing again. I'll say this. I'm reminded of when Trump first came to office the second time.
0: Mm-hmm.
1: And you remember the reason a lot of us are mad and don't shop at Target to this day, that they, before he said anything, they dumped their DEI initiatives. You'll recall that.
0: Yep.
1: And I've always thought the reason was, okay, now it's safe for us to be. You know, we don't have to pretend anymore.
0: Mm.
1: You know, that's what I mean when I say, hello, darkness, hello, racism, my old friend. It's like, okay, we're back. You know, we can do it. And it's not that it ever went away, but at least you were required to pretend. at least you know.

0: I have this thing that if you care enough about me, you will lie to me. You know what I'm saying?
1: Yeah.
2: Yeah.
0: You know, if I don't care what you think, that I'm just say any crazy thing. But if I care, if your feeling matters to me, then I'm a lie to you at the very least. It's perverse, but there's a certain amount of respect in certain instances. Can somebody bothering to tell you a lie?
2: Mm-hmm.
0: They ain't bothering. They're not bothering to lie to us anymore about how they feel about us. You hear what I'm saying?
2: Yeah.
0: They're not bothering to lie to lie to us anymore. They are pretty straight up. It doesn't get any straighter or any more blatant than you're a disgusting dog.
2: Yeah. Nope.
0: That's pretty straight. And I will say, let me say one final thing. I'm not sure if this country can be saved, but if it is to be saved, I think black women are going to be leading the charge.
1: Mm. Let's unpack that. Now, that's a mouthful. And speaking of provocative, I am not sure, Leonard Pitts Jr. says, that America can be saved. But if America can be saved, black women are going to lead the charge. I got three questions right now about that statement. This is about to get good. 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
18: Leonard Pitts Jr. kicked off a conversation here in our studio, and he suggested moments ago that I'm not sure that America can be saved, but if it can be, he said, I believe that black women are going to lead the way. And the minute you said that, three or four things popped into my head. Let me set this up right quickly, and then I'll yield the balance of my time to you. I am thinking about the conversation that Harry Belafonte and Dr. King had many years ago, where Dr. King, after all he had done, said to Mr. B, Harry, I think for all that we have done, we have integrated into a burning house. Mr. Belafonte looked at Dr. King and said, Martin, if you think we've integrated into a burning house, what do we do now? Dr. King said, Harry, we have to become firemen. We have to save this democracy from itself. That issue came up at one of our State of the Black Union annual symposium in Chicago, Chicago State. Many of you have seen it. The clip has been seen literally millions and millions and millions of times. I was moderating that day, and this issue came up. And long story short, Minister Farrakhan leaned into that story on stage that day and said, I love Brother Harry, but I disagree. My view is let it burn. Let this sucker burn to the ground. And that comment from the brother minister set off a conversation that day. Dr. West, Cornell West, was at the table. Dr. West, I recall, said, Brother Farrakhan, I love you, but we can't let it burn to the ground because our babies are in this house. Our mamas and daddies are in this house. I mean, it was just an amazing conversation. You can find that conversation anywhere on social media and see it for yourself. But I thought about that. Why? Glad you asked. I thought about it because Leonard says if the country can be saved, black women are going to lead the way, which leads me to ask two or three questions, and I'll stand down. One, do black women care enough at this point about this democracy, this experiment in democracy, given how maltreated they have been by this republic? Do they care enough to save the democracy, number one? Number two, do we respect and regard black women enough to let them lead us out of this wilderness? We'd rather just die in the wilderness. They wouldn't let Kamala lead us out the wilderness. So I hear your point, Leonard, but I digress for now. The microphone's yours.
19: I think black women would care for the same reason that was it Cornell West, you said, that yep. our children are in this house.
18: Yep.
19: Our babies are in this house. Our blood, sweat, and tears are in this house. You know, so I don't think that the option of not caring is there on the table. The reason that I think black women are uniquely positioned to do this is twofold. Some of us in America have been denigrated on the basis of our gender. You know, women, a little better than half the human race, and it's subjected to just repression, you know, all over the world, and particularly here.
18: Yeah.
19: As some of us in this country have been denigrated on account of our skin color, our race. Black women have had to deal with both.
18: Mm-hmm.
19: Now, one of two things can happen when you face this sort of double whammy. You can keel over and you can submit to it, which I think is what people keep, like Mr. Trump and others keep expecting is going to happen, or you become stronger. Now, I hate to bring up the whole concept of the strong black women, because some sisters have said, and I think they have a good point, why should I always have to be strong?
18: Mm-hmm.
19: You know, why can't I just be a human being sometimes? Why can't I be, you know, weak when I'm feeling weak? And I hear that and I feel that. But the bottom line is that strength, if this country can be saved, is what is going to, and I mean not just physical strength, but moral strength, intellectual strength, soul strength or soul force, as Dr. King used to talk about.
18: Oh, yeah.
19: I think that those things, if we can be saved, that's what's going to lead us out of this. I mean, not to diss my brothers, but to diss my brothers, I think it was a little less than 1 in 5 or something like that, some incredible number, voted for the individual who currently occupies 1,600
18: mm-hmm.
19: Pennsylvanians.
18: Mm-hmm.
19: I mean, that's a shameful number. That is a shameful fact of life. And yet black women will never, you know, black women's number has not changed. They know this fool for what he is, and they have not been persuaded. You know, they have not been, they have not chosen to go along with this crazy okey-doke. Some of us, even as black men, and as black men by dint of being black men, we should know better.
18: Yeah.
19: Okay.
18: Yep.
19: But black women, being both black and women, they definitely have known better. Black women, I mean, white women haven't known better.
18: Yeah.
19: they supported this okey-doke, you know, which is against them, which is against their agenda. Black women have consistently and always known better.
18: Nope. You're right about that. And it's because of those white women that Donald Trump sits in the White House. If white women had behaved inside the ballot booth, if they'd behaved like black women behaved, Donald Trump wouldn't be president. We have traversed that terrain many times on this program. Our remaining moments with Leonard Pitts Jr. when we come forward on Tavis Smiley.
20: 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Tavis Smiley, nationally syndicated, unapologetically progressive, unapologetically real.
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31: 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And thank you for considering Radio One, the urban media specialist.
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1: Sometimes he fails at fitting in.
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18: You are indeed. I close this hour with Leonard Pitts Jr. in a little under 3 minutes with this. The audience is listening and the audience is responding, Leonard, to the conversation you and I have had about black women and the attack and the assault they're under by Donald Trump. And to Leonard's powerful point that if this democracy is to be saved, black women, he believes, are going to lead the way. Here's but one comment that I have time to read before I lose Leonard at the top of the hour. A dog. It is this kind of dehumanization, Tavish, that allowed the elimination of any conscience as a barrier to the institutional brutality of chattel slavery. This is not just an attack on Letitia James. It is a warning to all black folk. We will lead the way, because unless you are a black woman with a child or children, it's hard to imagine the force and power that courses through us in defense of our babies. The other side is white folks' refusal to acknowledge that racism is used to pick their pockets. And I've had conversations with my friends about this. Some will believe that they are willing to let it burn down in defense of the idea of white supremacy. I close with this question based on that comment by one of our listeners. Is what Donald Trump and Republicans are doing right about now a warning, Leonard, to all black folk, not just Letitia James?
19: It's a warning to all black folk and, frankly, all folk who are listening. Mm. Because, yeah, they, you know, talk about burning down the house. They have proven that they are willing to burn down the house rather than have the House include, you know, people like you and me and your correspondent there. They've proven that. And only now, with gas spiking at, I hear, $6 and $7 a gallon in some places.
18: Yep.
19: Only now are some of them beginning to have second thoughts. Just beginning to have second thoughts. Mm. Well, wait a minute. The truckers who got in their trucks to form the convoy a few years ago in support of this guy can't even do that anymore because they can't afford the cost of diesel. Okay. So, and even at that, only are they now beginning to have second thoughts. That should tell you something.
18: Yep. It does tell us something. And whenever Leonard Pitts Jr. shows up, he tells us something. He tells us a lot of somethings. And we're always honored to have him lead us off in the first hour. His point about the price of gas at $7 in some places, yes. Like here in L.A., I filled up last night, $126.05. That's what I did last night. $126.05. I'm keeping track of this because it's breaking my little piggy bank to fill my car up. I am grateful to Leonard Pitts Jr. always being on this program, but I'm especially grateful today because he's in a hotel, a lobby, waiting for his room, and he did not beg off of doing the show because of the inconvenience of having to talk with that ambient noise in the background. But Leonard, thank you for your insights. Thank you for journeying through this hour. Enjoy the rest of your day, and hope you get in your hotel room sometime soon.
19: My pleasure. Thank you, sir.
18: All right. Hour one down. Two more hours to go. You are listening, and I'm glad about it, to Tavis Smiley.
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